0: Hey, everybody, welcome to Left, Right, and Center. I am David Green. So we are deep into a midterm election year, and yet, many voters are not even sure what district they're going to be in and who they might be voting for. Is that a problem in our democracy? Well, neither party seems to think so. The aggressive push to redraw congressional maps to maximize your party's chances this fall shows no sign of slowing down. The latest push comes after the U.S. Supreme Court struck down parts of the Voting Rights Act. The court said, yes, you can create districts to ensure representation based on race, but only if it's shown there was racist intent when a congressional map was previously drawn. With that, the court invalidated how Louisiana created two majority black districts. Republicans in Louisiana jumped on the case, planning now to eliminate one of those districts, likely adding a Republican to Louisiana's delegation. The state even postponed this weekend's congressional primaries to make time to redraw the map. And they are not the only ones. Tennessee and Missouri redid maps for their primaries in August, as did Alabama, whose primary was supposed to be next Tuesday. This is the state's Attorney General, Steve Marshall.
1: Alabama originally drew its maps around geography and communities, the Gulf Coast, the Black Belt, the Wiregrass, and a federal court punished us for it. Today, the Supreme Court vindicated the state's long-held position. Now, the power to draw Alabama's maps goes back to the people's elected representatives.
0: Predictably, there is talk now about how Democrats should respond to this. In California, let's remember, voters already approved a redistricting plan in response to the GOP's moves in Texas, a plan that could give Democrats as many as 48 of the state's 52 seats in the House. The LA Times is now reporting that some Democrats in California are floating the idea of doing one more round, even this late in the game, to, who knows, make sure Democrats represent every single district in California. Sarah Isger is here on the right. On the left, we have Liz Brunig back with us. She's a staff writer at The Atlantic. Liz, I'll start with you. Is this a race to the bottom in our democracy?
2: I am inclined to think so, yeah. And I think the sort of long-term danger here isn't just that Republicans are sort of guaranteed to win during red years, but that they have built in or trying to build in like a floor that would prevent them from losing even during blue years. So, you know, they're packing and cracking up districts to kind of insulate themselves from shifts in public opinion, which would make the House of Representatives a lot less responsive to the actual will of the majority. I think that's the danger here. And I think it's been a slow moving sort of crisis, but it's really coming to a head right now.
0: Sarah, I mean, Liz is saying that Republicans have sort of a grand plan here. Democrats have been saying, at least, we're just responding to what Republicans are doing because we have no choice. Do you buy that?
3: I just don't think there are good guys and bad guys here. I think there's only bad guys. To the extent that Republicans can now gerrymander red states and Democrats can't gerrymander blue states, it's only really because the blue states were already gerrymandered, right? There's no Republican representative in New England, despite it being about 60-40 Democrat to Republican. Gerrymandering is the problem, not one political party or the other. We could fix it tomorrow. Congress could pass a law determining how states can draw their districts. We could ratify a constitutional amendment setting out guidelines for that. But you'll note that neither political party wants to do that because what this is really about is incentives to stay in office. So I think this is a crisis, but it's not one party's crisis. It is a crisis of our democracy, what we demand of our elected representatives.
0: Yeah, Liz, I mean, it feels like a crisis to me that something that's truly taking a good bit of the power out of voters' hands. I mean, ultimately, voters still sure could, you know, decide to have a grassroots effort to hold an incumbent accountable for supporting things like redistricting. I don't feel like we're getting close to that. And here we are with these political moves that might dictate who's in the House and who's not and who has the majority more than voters do. And that feels really scary.
2: It is scary. And I mean, there are a couple of points that I think really concern me, one of which you're alluding to, I think, which is this could lead to a great deal of voter alienation when maps are sort of redrawn weeks before an election or months before an election, like they're happening now. I don't mean to exaggerate here, but you could reasonably argue this is a procedural voter suppression effort. And then citizens don't really know who their representatives are, where to vote. It probably will prompt lower turnout and this sense that the game is rigged. And I think compounding that problem is that the conservative supermajority on the Supreme Court is not a neutral referee. So if voters were counting on these laws running up against, you know, being struck down by the courts, I think that seems pretty out of reach as well. And I don't think Sarah is wrong to say that we've kind of created a race to the bottom here.
0: Sarah, you've obviously been thinking a lot about the Supreme Court, writing a lot about the Supreme Court, making sure that we understand what this majority is. I mean, is Liz right that this particular majority right now is not one poised to push back on something like this?
3: Well, Democrats like to say that they put in a partisan gerrymandering law last year and that Republicans rejected it. What they don't want to say is that, nope, there were a whole bunch of other things in that law that they knew Republicans would reject. So we've also, you know, and I think we've talked about this in the past, we're in this era of press release legislation. We're not actually going to pass legislation, but we're going to say that we proposed it, knowing that it won't pass, with no hope of passing, so that we can say that we're for these things or the other things. But I would love to see an actual movement from voters to get behind candidates who actually want to end these things. It wouldn't be that hard. And I feel like it should be pretty bipartisan at this point. You know, the South Carolina Republicans rejected the opportunity to gerrymander their state. And the Republican Senate Majority Leader in South Carolina gave this incredible speech as he explained why he was rebuffing Donald Trump's efforts to pressure the state into doing this, even after the Republicans in Indiana, who had said no to Donald Trump, lost their seats over it. I highly recommend everyone listen to the speech. But if you don't mind, David, I just wanted to read a few lines from it. I will tell my Republican friends, Republicans are stronger when the Democratic Party is vibrant and viable. Competitions make you better, y'all. We know it in the economic sector. It also happens in the political sector. Competition makes you better. A legitimate opponent will make a competitor better every time. I don't think you accomplish those goals by stamping out the opposition and not giving them a voice. I hear those who say they would do it to you. We've heard that. If the Democrats were in power and they had the opportunity, they'd do it to you. Maybe. I don't know. We've seen that in other places. I would hope that wouldn't be the case, but I'm not naive. My larger question, though, is that the way it should happen? I think you do what you do, you know, to be right. Sometimes you'll get taken advantage of. You should do it anyway. You should do it because it's right, not because you might win because of it, not because it may hurt an opponent. You should do it because it's right. And I believe that good and decent people, those people who make up this state and this country, they will determine right from wrong, and they'll respond accordingly, even if that means at the ballot box. Straight into my veins. Love it.
0: Yeah. Well, Liz, how do we make room for voices like that to emerge when you have Donald Trump, you know, punishing lawmakers in Indiana for standing up against his redistricting plans? And frankly, when you have people like Gavin Newsom and Barack Obama supporting, you know, the redistricting plan for Democrats in California, like, can a voice like that ever really break through?
2: I mean, one hopes so. And I think there's a lot to admire about those remarks that Sarah just shared. But I think at this point, voters and myself have kind of low and lowering expectations for voices like that to actually make a difference in our politics, because things are hyper-polarized. They seem to be getting more and more polarized. So do I have a great deal of hope that everyone might suddenly come to their senses and recognize that we have a representative democracy and the will of the people should be represented in the House of Representatives, as Sarah was saying? I mean, my confidence in that is relatively low at this point.
3: I fear we live in a moment where everyone justifies doing the thing they know is wrong because of a crisis, right? I've heard this from Democrats justifying voting for Graham Plattner after a decade of saying, you know, Republicans absolutely have sold their principles out to vote for Donald Trump.
0: This is the main Democratic Senate candidate, we should say, who has the tattoo that's incredibly offensive and looks like a Nazi symbol that he's been talking about. But yeah, go on.
3: And, you know, went on a neo-Nazi podcast in January, has said things about women and sexual assault that would make Donald Trump blush. But the idea that I hear from them is, yeah, but if it comes down to the Senate majority, you're damn right I'm going to vote for him. And it's like, Really, it profit a man nothing to sell his soul for the whole world, but for the Senate majority? And this is what you heard from Republicans when they were voting for Donald Trump in 2016. Well, this is for a Supreme Court seat. Democrats will pack the Supreme Court. This is for, you know, X, Y, or Z that's on the line in this election. So I can put my principles on the back burner because this is a crisis, because I have to in this case, because the other side would do it. And both sides are equally susceptible to this, but refuse to believe that they themselves are. And boy, the partisan gerrymandering has brought that to the fore, right? Partisan gerrymandering is bad, but if we have to do it, we have to do it because they're doing it. And then both sides just ride that all the way. And that's where we are.
0: My only pushback is call me if you actually see Donald Trump ever blush over something, but we can talk about that later.
3: It's an orangish blush, David.
0: Yeah. The real-time implications of what is happening, though, are clear. They're not hiding somewhere. I mean, when Louisiana postponed its congressional primaries this weekend, tens of thousands of mail-in ballots were already turned in. And the governor, Jeff Landry, this was his response to this on 60 Minutes.
4: Voting was already happening. As we sit here right now, more than 45,000 ballots have been returned. What happens to those?
5: Oh, those ballots are discarded, and those voters will vote again in November.
4: You say that like it's not a big deal.
5: Well, it's not a big deal. It's not my fault. If anybody has a grievance, take it to the United States Supreme Court.
0: I mean, just discard the ballots and it's not a big deal. I mean, Sarah, I just like the argument of...
3: That's ridiculous.
0: The argument of the governor here and Republicans in Louisiana is the Supreme Court has now established a different legal precedent and those districts that were drawn under the Voting Rights Act are no longer constitutional, right? So their argument would be, we have to respond in this moment. I'm not agreeing with that. I'm just saying that's essentially their argument, right?
3: Yeah. I mean, look, Louisiana sort of gets a pass here. If you remember how this started, they originally drew one majority minority district. A judge told them that they couldn't draw only one. So then they drew two majority minority districts. Then a judge told them they couldn't do a racial gerrymander. And that's why they ended up at the Supreme Court, because they had dueling injunctions that left them with no maps at all. But that doesn't apply to Alabama. It doesn't apply to Florida or these other states that are just doing absolute shenanigans. And as Liz said, I mean, I'm in total agreement. It is a form of voter suppression in the sense that you don't know your congressman. How could you possibly have experienced whether he's good at constituent services or whether she has a voting record that you know much about at all if your congressman changed last week because your district changed? We should call that voter suppression.
0: You know, I want to finish by asking you both about something that you've talked about on the show before, Sarah, which is the Purcell principle. I mean, a legal doctrine where, you know, federal courts, you know, maybe shouldn't change rules too close to an election for fear of causing confusion. Like, Liz, it's like the problem has been established. Everyone knows what the problem could be. And yet here we are making the problem worse and causing absolute chaos for a lot of voters in a number of states in our country.
2: Yeah, I mean, I think that's an accurate characterization of what's happening. And I think, as I mentioned earlier, we would look to the Supreme Court to manage what's happening here. But they are relying on the Purcell principle to say that these unconstitutional maps should be allowed to stand. And would that be the case with a different partisan makeup on the Supreme Court? No, I don't think so. And so I don't feel like they're being neutral arbiters of the law here.
0: Sarah, is that fair? I mean, could the court have done something different here with this case, realizing that they might be going back on this very principle?
3: For reasons that are probably a little too in the weeds for most listeners, I don't think the Purcell principle applies to the Supreme Court's merits docket. This case has been at the Supreme Court for 18 months now.
0: Oh, interesting.
3: You have to do it at some point. And we don't want the Supreme Court to start releasing opinions based on political strategy. They release opinions when they're ready, like when they're done. We want them to stick to that. We don't want them to say, well, if we wait a month, then the maps would be set and the primary would be over. Or if we need to hurry this up because of X, Y, or Z. And the other, you know, legal thing worth knowing is it's sort of like if you stacked a bunch of negatives on top of each other. It's like not a double negative, but like a triple negative, quadruple negative sometimes. You have to pull out federal injunctions about these maps, basically federal courts saying no to the state, because the Purcell principle is about federal courts interfering in state law and state map making, which is what state legislatures are constitutionally tasked with doing. And so it says that federal courts can't basically mess with the state policy too close to an election. But in this case, where a bunch of the states had federal courts saying they weren't allowed to do something, the Purcell principle actually says you take those away. Anyway, I know that gets messy, but you know, I read very closely the dissent from the Supreme Court's three liberal justices in the Alabama case. And we had a whole podcast on it over at Advisory Opinions, if you do want to get into the legal weeds. And the answer is, I don't really like this. I don't like what Alabama's doing. Their politicians should be making different decisions. But unfortunately, in this case, I think the Supreme Court applied the law correctly. And while the dissent, you know, makes some very good cases for why this is bad, again, applying the law, we send these cases back to the district court when there's a Supreme Court decision that changes the law.
0: Well, we want to hear what all of you think about this and everything else that we talk about on the show. We've got a community that you should join. It is the Left, Right, and Center Substack. You can sign up. 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Liz and Sarah and I are going to come back. We're going to talk about the hantavirus that we're keeping our eye on and talk about whether our country is ready for the next public health crisis when it comes. 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
0: Hi, we're back again with Left, Right, and Center. Thanks for being here. I'm David Green, joined by Liz Bruning on the left. She's a staff writer at The Atlantic, and Sarah Isger is here on the right. You know, somehow I think COVID feels like it happened 50 years ago and also just last week. Do you all feel that? This pandemic killed 7 million people around the world, altered how we live our lives during that time. And the pandemic left this lingering question, I think. Is our country ready for the next public health crisis? Well, enter hantavirus. Let me calm those nerves front and center here first. The World Health Organization says it is a low risk to the public and does not spread easily between human beings. So we are not staring in the face another global pandemic, it sounds like at this point. But this week, passengers did disembark an international cruise ship where there was a hantavirus outbreak. The 18 people on board who live in the United States are back, and American authorities put them into quarantine for observation. This is something we're closely watching because even if this does quietly fade away, it is a test for how our government responds to an infectious disease. You know, right now, the government, I think, should be communicating with transparency, getting ahead of misinformation, which is a huge problem right now in our society, projecting calm. President Trump seemed pretty calm about this himself when he was speaking to reporters.
8: It seems like it is not easy to spread. In fact, it's in certain ways very hard to spread. It's been, we've lived with it for years, many years, and we think we're in very good shape.
0: Liz, is that the right tone and message to be delivering right now, do you think?
2: I do think that there's a lot of reason in it. And I do think that it is pretty legitimate for a leader to try to be realistic about expectations and to try to calm down public concern. Because as you were saying, we all went through this pandemic. It was pretty hellacious. It changed the world. It changed our lives. It created a lot of lasting political issues that we're still dealing with today. And I think everybody has a lot of PTSD from it. But by all accounts, it does seem like this is a different animal than COVID. For one thing, it's not novel. We know what we're dealing with. And there have been successful containment efforts in Latin America in the not too distant past. So I do think that at the moment, there's no need to be radically concerned. But when you look at how, for instance, Argentina has managed those outbreaks, you should begin to wonder if the United States would be capable of doing such a thing. And I'm afraid that it might not be.
0: Yeah, I think you're right. And Sarah, it's so interesting. Like we've talked even recently about how Donald Trump is such a chaos agent. Seeing him sort of send this message of calm right now, it's almost reassuring that he's going in that direction so far, I think.
3: This is actually one of the weaknesses of pluralistic societies, right? An inability to mobilize singularly around a threat. It's what China, you know, touts all the time, right? That they can move their entire country in whatever direction they want and nobody's allowed to dissent. And they're in America, like, look at them all flim-flamming around. Of course, our greatest weakness has proven our greatest strengths over time. We are the longest written constitution in the world for a reason. And when you see threats like World War II or World War I, it's sort of interesting. Like, we sort of live in the present where we look back and everything looks like, wow, they were so unified and look at them, you know, mobilize. That's not what it felt like in the moment. If you read, you know, sort of primary accounts of what the run up to World War II looked like, it was an incredibly partisan moment. FDR was a revolutionary president in terms of the use of executive power. And of course, staying more than two terms like George Washington had. People thought he, including Democrats at the time, thought he was a potential tyrant to destroy, you know, the American Constitutional Republic. I say all that because, like, nothing new under the sun in American history at this point. So yes, we will be bad at mobilizing against a singular threat at the beginning until we're not anymore.
0: Well, I also, it's sort of the mobilizing question, but I've been thinking about, again, I'm glad that we have established that hantavirus is not currently looking like a threat that could be as awful as COVID was. But like, we know that something like COVID can happen. And, you know, I think about, especially in these political times where there can be misinformation spread like wildfire, where science is questioned, you know, based on your own political beliefs. You know, during COVID, President Trump had his expert, Deborah Birx. I mean, both President Trump and President Biden had Anthony Fauci, who obviously became a lightning rod. Right now, we have the head of the National Institutes of Health, Jay Bhattacharya. He's also the acting head of the CDC, and this is him speaking to CNN recently.
9: To the American people, I say that the CDC has absolutely been working, you know, night and day to stay on top of this, to keep you safe from outbreaks like this. You want to moderate the response to the actual epidemiological threat. And so that's what we did with this hantavirus threat.
0: You know, I just think about what happened in COVID and it became so politicized. And someone like Anthony Fauci, who I always deeply respected and his resume and everything, became politically divisive. You know, if Bhattacharya were to become the spokesperson for the government during times like these, if they get worse, you know, I want to think about how he's performing right now. You know, he is someone who's already divided public health experts. Earlier this year, there was a CDC study about the effectiveness of the COVID vaccine. He canceled its publication, said it was inaccurate. Former CDC officials called the move, you know, pretty bewildering. So, you know, Liz, what do you take away right now from who we have in positions in this scientific community who would guide us as a country through a very difficult crisis if it comes to one?
2: You know, I think there are, as I was alluding to, a lot of downstream effects that came with COVID and the COVID response in the United States. And I think one of the effects was that we have an increasingly libertarian view of public health. People didn't like being told to wear masks. They didn't like being told to get the vaccine. They didn't like having to present their vaccine passports. And I think the response to that has been pretty wide ranging. And one of the places where you can see how COVID had a sort of acute effect on the libertarianization of public health is vaccine rates. Not just COVID vaccine rates, but childhood vaccine rates really dropped off after people had this kind of reaction to what they took to be draconian, but in my view, were never that draconian, limitations on public life that came along with trying to manage COVID. That drop-off in vaccination has also had a lot of downstream effects. The measles outbreaks that are happening around the country and that have taken the lives of many children are a direct result of those vaccine rate drop-offs. And I think you can trace it back to COVID. And because of that, I feel like we're not actually that well positioned to handle another major public health crisis.
3: So I agree with a lot of what Liz just said, except for her description as to why people feel more libertarian than they did. It's not because the government said they should wear masks exactly. It's because they felt lied to by so-called experts and they don't trust them anymore. Public health experts told them they weren't allowed to go to church, but you were allowed to go to a casino. Public health experts said you couldn't gather in places outside, except if you were protesting for Black Lives Matter. That was a public health crisis itself that was larger than the public health crisis of COVID. So one public health crisis trumped another in terms of whether you could gather for that. You couldn't talk about the origins of COVID, according to the public health experts. And so they shut down conversations about that through the government threatening social media companies. That's why people stopped trusting these things. And I think that a lot of groups of experts lost a lot of their trust from the American public, not just public health experts, although we dunk on them the most, I think, because of the pandemic. And there hasn't been a lot of soul searching about that and about what to do to gain that public trust back. But here's where I totally agree with Liz.

0: knowing, but I do blame them for saying, because I am an epidemiologist, we do need to wear masks. It should have been, here's the best information we have, therefore we are recommending X, Y, or Z, but it was used as a bludgeon. It was often used in partisan fashion, and of course people weren't going to trust that moving forward.
1: You're listening to Left, Right, and Center from KCRW. We're talking about the hantavirus, which fortunately does not appear to be a global public health crisis, not moving in that direction, but kind of thinking about what the next public health crisis could look like in our country. And Liz, I'm really curious about some of what Sarah was just saying moments ago. You made the point that there's this libertarian response to a lot of the government's COVID policies, feeling like some of them were draconian measures. I think, Sarah, you even alluded to this. Like, I give some grace to public health experts for not knowing everything. I mean, they're reacting in a moment of utter crisis, trying to make the best decisions. But Liz, I do wonder if there are some lessons there, like if maybe some intellectual humility as part of the messaging could come across as less draconian and preachy and more, we're in this together. We are scientists, but like you, we're humans trying to do the right thing. This is what we think is best in this moment. We understand why it doesn't necessarily make sense to you in your life, but we're really trying here and we need you to do this.
2: Yeah, I mean, I think that Sarah is right about the politicization of the pandemic control measures, including sort of making allowances for people to gather outside if the political intent was deemed valid, as opposed to placing general limits and general guidance on gathering outside. I do think that played into why people had such a negative reaction to the COVID measures. Okay. And I do think some intellectual humility on behalf of the experts, not to mention a whole lot more coordination, because one of the issues with COVID was that it was novel, was that there was a lot of mixed information coming out and mixed messages coming out from the people who were in charge of managing our public health at the time. And so I think all of that sounds right. But on the other side of the ledger, you look at how Argentina has contained hantavirus outbreaks in the not so recent past. And it was through kind of semi-draconian measures. I mean, there was enforced month-long quarantines of entire villages. And they were pretty intense about it in a way that I feel like as the United States, we're not all that well equipped to be at this point, in part because of the downstream effects of COVID. Although so far, the people who have been brought back in the United States with potential exposure to hantavirus have been quarantined at hospitals that have biocontainment units. And so I am hopeful that those kinds of efforts can freeze this in place before it becomes a sort of human-to-human spreading phenomenon.
0: My only issue with what Liz just said is that the reason that we cannot quarantine entire villages is because we have individual rights in this country against the federal government doing exactly that. And again, greatest weakness, greatest strength. I just hope Americans come to understand that when there is this kind of threat, that individual rights are what we based a pluralistic country on. And at the same time, this is why choosing to be vaccinated is still important.
1: You know, I worry about, one, I think about the CDC, which has cut thousands of staffers over the past year. So if we're talking about serious conversations about getting the messaging right, there are just fewer people to be engaging those conversations. And Sarah, I wonder about the intellectual humility that we're all talking about craving, but whether that actually exists inside this administration. Like I think about President Trump nominating Erica Schwartz to lead the CDC. She's a doctor, former deputy surgeon general. And in contrast to the person who would be her boss, RFK Jr., she enthusiastically supports vaccines. Now she's confirmed. I wonder how effective she could be dealing with a public health crisis. Could we have those conversations that are based on intellectual humility where she is saying, look, like this is what needs to be done from my scientific experience, and would RFK Jr., would President Trump like listen and find a nuance, you know, crafted message? I'm not confident.
0: I'm not confident, but the last administration didn't fare particularly well in this either. And before that, if you remember at the very end of the Trump administration, when the vaccine was developed, one of the first people to come out and say that she didn't trust the vaccine because she didn't trust the president was Kamala Harris, a sitting U.S. senator who was about to be the vice president. She was the one who undermined the vaccine for partisan reasons. So again, this is like another story where I don't think there are good guys in

0: bad guys. I think there's just bad guys who want partisan gain over public health. Maybe I'm too libertarian in this moment, but I think it's worth emphasizing America's individual rights for people because it is unique among nations. It's why we have a First Amendment that's so different than any other country. And that means we have a lot of dumb speech out there, speech that I hate, that I disagree with at the top of my lungs. But my God, I'm proud that we allow this speech in this country. And if you want to be able to quarantine villages of people, so to speak, then you need to be willing to commit anyone with mental health issues or someone who's homeless perpetually. All of that we got rid of because we don't want to treat people as groups, as threats. We instead give everyone due process of law. And there's downsides to that, but my God, let's appreciate the upsides.
1: Liz, what you know, Sarah keeps bringing up the quarantining villages and how it's in contrast to kind of who we are as a country with individual rights. Like, how do you find that balance, if it's even possible to take measures like that in a country like ours?
2: The problem with pandemics or with epidemics or with any kind of rapidly spreading disease. And the hantavirus is no joke. I mean, it has a 20% to 50% mortality rate. That's a lot more serious than COVID. The issue there is that we have this great respect for individual rights, and there's much to be admired there and much beautiful about that. On the other hand, when you're dealing with human-to-human transmission, someone's individual right to be out and about in public while carrying hantavirus begins to abut your right to be out in public and not contract hantavirus. So I think the government is in this difficult position of having to manage everyone's individual rights when those are in conflict with one another.
1: All right, Sarah and Liz and I are going to come back and talk about another story that deals with health, and that is the junk food lobby in Washington, D.C. right now. You are listening to Left, Right, and Center.
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1: All right, we are back again with Left, Right, and Center. I'm David Green with Sarah Isger here on the right and Liz Brunig on the left. She's a staff writer at The Atlantic. You know, we've talked a lot on the show, including today, about what Congress is actually doing these days. But, you know, rest assured, they are standing up for our right to eat junk food, candy, soda, all of it. I don't know, maybe they like the stuff themselves, and God forbid there'd ever be hypocrites on Capitol Hill. Maybe it's that the food and beverage industry, though, has ratcheted up its lobbying efforts, spending $113 billion since President Trump returned to office. That is according to Politico. This has been a real downer for HHS Secretary Robert F. Kennedy Jr. and his MAHA movement. They want to stop government food assistance programs from buying unhealthy foods, ban certain food dyes, ensure that schools are serving healthy dining options. Congress has mostly said, eh. So has MAHA's vow to remake food in America just been a bunch of empty calories? Sarah, do you see a reason to defend junk food?
0: I've always been a crunchy con, David.
1: Like, a crunchy con. I love that term.
0: Yeah, crunchy con is a little different than MAHA. Like, I was sort of a, you know, Whole Foods going tofu eating, green smoothie drinking type. MAHA, it's different, but they are still a minority within the Republican Party and, of course, kind of originated in the fringes of the Democratic Party and have moved over to join the Republican Party. So, look, you got to give new coalitions time to build up all of their infrastructure. This is true regardless of what the issue is. So give MAHA time to build its infrastructure and see if it can co-opt the Republican Party. This will but be the first battle for them. Whether they win or lose in the end, a little hard to say. It kind of depends whether they can build their coalition. This is like political science at its most fun when parties are realigning, when coalitions are starting to build, and we sort of get to go back to, like, you know, the Big Bang or something and watch as the dark matter grows.
1: Liz, let me ask you, is the kind of coalition building and a kind of long game like that that Sarah's talking about, bringing together people from sort of different parts of the political aisle to stand up for kids and healthy eating, is it possible, question one, and also, do you care?
2: Well, so I'm also going to come out of the left field here. I'm not a crunchy con. I'm sort of a treat-loving leftist. I am a creature of suburbia. I love Captain Crunch, Sour Patch Kids.
0: You're disgusting, Liz.
1: I'm with you. I'm with you on those two specifically. Sour Patch Kids and Captain Crunch, like those, that was my cereal growing up. Like that, don't take that away from me.
2: No, absolutely. I put it on ice cream. I put it on frozen yogurt.
1: Oh, so good.
2: It's great
1: so
2: stuff. Good. It's yeah. beautiful to me. At the same time, the Farm Bill, for instance, is a massive subsidy program for corn and soy, and these become high fructose corn syrup and feed for factory farms. And so there's definitely, you know, an element of regulatory capture here where big ag and big food have a lot of control of the politics of how we eat. And to the degree that MAHA is about trying to build coalitions that can push back on that and resist that, I think that that is, you know, potentially a good thing. I just think that MAHA comes with a lot of baggage that is not about better nutrition, is not about lowering obesity rates and rates of diabetes and rates of chronic disease. It's about, for instance, low vaccine adherence and raw milk. And so I think there's a lot there that makes sense and a lot there for somebody on the left to admire. But I do think that in part because of polarization and in part because MAHA has to build coalitions on the right, it comes along with a lot of problems.
1: You know, we've talked a lot today and often about how our politics can seem really messed up these days with things like redistricting and everything we've seen and Congress not doing its job and voting being a mess. And one thing I will say that I do love about our show is when people reach out and are just sort of seeking a conversation about how they should deal with a moment like this from both sides of the political aisle, which I think is awesome. So I want to turn to one listener question who is dealing with an identity crisis and wanted our advice.
7: Hey, LRC. I'm Jack calling from the University of Oklahoma. I turned 18 last May, and my first big elections are coming up this November. I'm a registered independent, but I have a hard time defending my choice to be one. I'm told that I'm throwing my vote away. You all talk about how more people are becoming independents, but what does that mean? So in short, who am I politically?
1: Sarah, can you help Jack answer the question who he is politically and how he should handle this moment?
0: Jack, welcome to the fight I have with all of my coworkers. Jack is on the side of David French, for instance. David French believes he should vote for the candidate he actually wants to win. And that's not throwing your vote away. That's democracy. And that's how it's supposed to work in an election. Because if everyone just votes for one of the two candidates, you're proving the point, right? That those are the only candidates that can win. That's a smart take. David is a smart guy. I will say that, like, maybe the political operative in me is just a little bit more, I'd like to think of it as realistic, that, yep, one of these two candidates is going to win, and I would like my vote to be for the person who I actually believe will be in office, or to vote against the person, you know, whatever. But, like, this is the vote. So it depends, Jack, which team you want to be on, mine or David French's. I think they are both completely reasonable, principled, smart teams to be on, but they are different ways of looking at politics.
1: Liz, is Jack throwing his vote away by being an independent?
2: Votes are expressive. I understand the impulse to want to throw your vote behind someone who has a reasonable chance of winning, but throwing your vote behind someone who doesn't win, but building up those numbers for independents can be a corrective to the parties that you decide not to vote for. It gives them information about how pleased or displeased people are with what they're offering. And it can make a difference in how elections go for them, and they should be wary of that. They should be interested in what independents are thinking. And if you don't identify as an independent and don't cast independent votes, then I think you're also foregoing something that is within your power as a voter. In terms of political identity, I mean, I think of myself as a dedicated two-party hater. Right. I mean, I'm not emotionally attached to the left party, even though I am a left person myself, because there is a lot to be frustrated by for a left person going on with the Democratic Party. So I don't think you're being ridiculous or immature to maintain your suspicions and your displeasure with the two parties that are available to you. The two-party monopoly is a hard thing to live with, and it's not very democratic.
0: Totally agree with everything Liz said. That is 100% right. I mean, I'm a conservative who doesn't belong to the right-wing party, obviously. But one other thing that we didn't talk about, is he talking about not being able to vote in a primary because he lives in a closed primary state? That is unacceptable, Jack. Register for one of the political parties if you're going to be shut out of the primary process, because that's where these decisions are getting made. And don't let labels prevent you from having your voice heard in those primaries.
1: So you're saying he can be an independent, but he should register for one party to take part in the primary in primary season. That's important.
0: Yes, if that's required in your state.
1: I mean, I just want to say, like, whoever's telling you that you're throwing your vote away, Jack, I hope they're saying it like not in a preachy kind of way, like you're a jerk. I just would say, like, you don't have to make the same decision in every election season. Like, you can think about what's important to you. Maybe there's one candidate who really inspires you and you as an independent want to vote for them. Even if some people say you're throwing your vote away, there might be another election that comes and you're like, you know what? I'm an independent, but I've got to vote for the Republican or the Democrat here because there's an issue that means a lot to me and my community. So I don't think it has to be binary.
0: Being a swing voter is a powerful thing to be.
1: Yeah, very powerful. One other listener, Sarah, on a recent show, you made the case for increasing the size of Congress beyond 435 seats. And several listeners, like Tim here, said that they wanted to hear a little more from you.
8: My name is Tim Coulter. I live in Los Angeles. With so much talk about gerrymandering lately, what I'm not hearing is a good discussion about expanding the number of seats in the House. We haven't added more seats in over 100 years. 750,000 constituents is too many. How do we address this? The benefit of representation for smaller communities seems definitely worth it.
0: So about 100 years ago, Congress passed a law setting the number of seats at 435. There's a pretty good argument that that law was unconstitutional, actually, because the Constitution says how many each representative will represent roughly, but nevertheless, here we are. That means that we could just repeal that law from Congress, and that would revert back to the constitutional standard of having that sort of maxed out number of constituents you can have in a district. Something pretty easy to do. You just need half the votes in the House and, the filibuster-proof majority in the Senate right now. How it would work in a logistical sense, you would not be able to fit all of the members in the House of Representatives that we currently have. That's a problem. I don't really have a good solution for it. But then again, how much work are these guys actually doing in the chamber itself? God knows they're not listening to each other debate anymore. So I'm willing to deal with those problems as they come, the logistical ones. The legal ones are incredibly easy. And then there's the political democratic changes that would come from that. I'm a conservative. I don't like change. I like the status quo, and I like things to be changed incrementally when we do need to change them. I'm a Chesterton's fence kind of girl, but I feel like I have studied this fence, and this fence is stupid. So Chesterton's fence kind of girls sometimes do still want to take down the fence.
1: Tim, Jack, great questions. I hope you all keep them coming. We love hearing from you. If you have a question and want to send it in, just record a voice memo. Keep it to around 30 seconds or so. Tim, Jack, you did great with that. Maybe we'll play it on the show. You can send that voice memo to us at lrc@kcrw.org, lrc@kcrw.org. Just drop your first name, if you don't mind, where you're calling from, and maybe you'll hear us take up your question on the show. Okay, we are going to leave it there and go to our Left, Right, and Center rants and raves. Liz, the floor is all yours.
2: Thank you. There's a lot of news about the rodent-borne illness hantavirus going around, with this latest outbreak evidently linked to a pair of tourists who visited a landfill in Argentina where rodents and their droppings were no doubt plentiful, given rodents' love of garbage. And I would, of course, recommend never visiting any landfill or any other site of pest congregation. You'll never catch me there. But if you are concerned about exposure to infected rodents wherever you may go, please keep in mind the creatures on the front lines of rodent annihilation, the humble cat. Thanks to eons of ongoing cat-on-rodent murder, animals like rats and mice are terrified of the mere smell of cats, including their urine and simple pheromones. Since the time of ancient Egypt, cats have symbiotically protected humans from rodents and other pests that invade human dwellings to seek out, among other things, trash and scraps. They charge no fees for their keep and ask little more than pets and a warm place to sleep. My own pair of gorgeous 15-pound Siberian cats have delivered multiple rodents to me in our time together, which make for gruesome gifts that I am nonetheless very grateful for, as any rat or mouse they leave on the kitchen floor is a rat or mouse no longer scurrying through my house. They've also been known to annihilate spiders, wasps, and beetles, all of which I'm endlessly grateful for. I am the president of the Feline Fan Club. I am a huge cat lobbyist, so remember to thank your local cat.
1: Can cats run for president?
2: I wish.
1: I mean, seriously, like, I'm ready. I'm ready. Thank you for that. And we should all never forget that. Sarah.
0: You know, it's funny. Last week, my rave was about cats, and Liz just put mine to shame.
1: I mean, we're building. We're just building cat momentum here on the show. We're building cat momentum.
0: And my two 12-pound Kuwaiti cats, thank you for it. So
1: on the front lines.
0: Well, they're not on the front lines of anything except the nap schedule.
1: Yeah, well, they could be. They could be, yeah.
0: You know, you really have to seek out a Mauser. It's a skill set. The cats that live with the British heads of, you know, the 10 Downing Street, et cetera, like, they keep track of how many mice those guys kill. Like, they have actual, you know, 360 reviews like we do in Jobs. So
1: yeah, statistics.
0: Those are working cats. My rave has to do with pandemics. So at the start of the COVID pandemic, I was 6 months pregnant, and there were a lot of bad things to come out of COVID for sure. But one of the great things in my life was my COVID mom pod and finding community among new moms who were also giving birth in the summer of 2020 was a real joy. And this week was our monthly mom pod dinner, where we have dinner with just the moms, no kids, and catch up and complain about our kids mostly, that we're so grateful for. And like, what a wonderful legacy of COVID, that it built community as well.
1: I love that. I don't know if this is a rant or a rave. Have you all heard about the new United Airlines Relax Row that's coming next year?
0: Mm-hmm. No.
1: It's like, I mean, I'm sure we've all been there walking through like first class, looking at people getting ready to get comfortable in their flatbeds and then going back to economy. Apparently United is creating this thing where you can reserve all three seats in economy to basically have like a bed, sort of, way less expensive than business or first class. It sounds awful to me. I can never get comfortable on a plane, like lying across. I guess it's what I'd be more interested in is, can you reserve the whole row for like you and just your partner? Like she's not as neurotic as I am, but like, if we think we might have a row to ourselves and like people are still boarding, that's the most nervous I ever am. Like, whether someone is going to come and sit in that seat or not. Like, I think
0: we all know that
1: other
0: feeling.
1: Things like you do, right? It's not just me, but I mean, it's like that, because it can change everything, literally everything. Yeah. I mean, I think about, you know, political crises and other things. Like, that makes me more nervous than anything. So this is, I guess it's a rave to say like, this is something to try. I'm not convinced yet, but it sounds lovely. And if it takes away that anxiety for me, that'd be great. It gives me the certainty I need when I sit down. Thank you for listening. Cats are amazing. And that is all the time we have for today. Sarah Isger, Liz Brunig, you both are the best. Thank you for doing this as always. And thank you to everyone involved in getting this show to all of you every week. Left, Right, and Center is produced by Leo Duran. Our executive producer is Arnie Seipel. The show is recorded and mixed by Nick Lamponi. Todd M. Simon composed our theme music. 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I'm David Green. We will be back next week for more Left, Right, and Center. 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
12: One nation under God signifies a country unified in its belief in a higher power. But what happens when that belief becomes divisive and exclusionary? From WAMU and NPR in Washington, this is 1A. I'm Nyla Boodoo. Today on 1A, the White House this weekend organized a day-long event billed as a prayer and praise gathering to rededicate the country to God. 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And if some say we're a Christian nation, what does that mean for Americans who aren't? And what did our founding fathers intend when they set this all up? 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That's all coming up after the news.
13: Live from NPR News in Washington, I'm Ryland Barton. Vice President J.D. Vance says the U.S. is prepared to go back to striking Iran if negotiations don't end in a deal. President Trump said earlier that he called off an attack on Iran after allies like Qatar and the United Arab Emirates said Iran was close to agreeing to a deal. NPR's Deepa Shivaram has more.
14: The VP said Iran recognizes that having a nuclear weapon is a red line for the U.S. and that no deal can be reached unless Iran agrees not to have a nuclear weapon. But Vance also says resorting back to military attacks on Iran is still an option.
15: We're locked and loaded. We don't want to go down that pathway, but the president is willing and able to go down that pathway if we have to.
14: Vance says he believes that increased prices of gas and other goods that have come from the war are a temporary increase and they will come down. But in the meantime, voters are not happy with how the administration is handling the economy. Deepa Shivaram, NPR News, the White House.
13: It'll be a rematch of sorts in Alabama's race for governor this year. Republican Senator Tommy Tuberville will face former Democratic Senator Doug Jones, according to a race call from the Associated Press. Jones served a partial Senate term after defeating former Republican Senator Roy Moore in a special election in 2017. Then Tuberville defeated Jones in 2020 by roughly 20 percentage points. Now the two are facing off in a race to replace term-limited Republican Governor Kay Ivey in this year's general election. Cook Political Report rates the race as solidly Republican. Health officials at the Centers for Disease Control and Prevention are responding to two ongoing infectious disease outbreaks with travel restrictions. As NPR's Ping Huang reports, they say these measures are intended to protect the broader public.
16: The CDC advises people to avoid non-essential travel to parts of the Democratic Republic of Congo because of a growing Ebola outbreak. Dr. Satish Pillai, who works on Ebola response for the agency, says some who have been there can't come to the U.S.
17: The CDC has immediately issued an order to suspend entry of certain persons from DRC, Uganda, and South Sudan.
16: The so-called Title 42 order restricts people with non-U.S. passports if they've been in these countries in the past 21 days. Separately, an outbreak of hantavirus on a cruise ship has led to other restrictions. Two cruise passengers were issued quarantine orders requiring they stay at a facility in Nebraska through the end of May. Other cruise ship passengers are there voluntarily. Ping Huang, NPR News.
13: The U.S. government has agreed to permanently drop tax claims against President Trump. It's part of a deal to resolve Trump's $10 billion lawsuit against the IRS over the leak of his tax returns. The U.S. is, quote, forever barred and precluded from examining or prosecuting Trump, his sons, and the Trump Organization's current tax issues, according to a one-page document posted to the DOJ website. You're listening to NPR News from Washington. Russian President Vladimir Putin has arrived in China for meetings with Chinese leader Xi Jinping. The visit comes less than a week after President Trump wrapped up his own trip to Beijing. Putin's two-day visit is likely to be closely watched as Beijing seeks to maintain stable relations with the U.S. while also preserving strong ties with Russia. The Nigerian military says scores of ISIS fighters have been killed in several days of joint airstrikes by U.S. and Nigerian forces. The strikes have destroyed ISIS locations in northeast Nigeria and killed several senior ISIS commanders, as NPR's Jewel Bright reports.
18: At least 175 ISIS fighters have been killed in the strikes that began on Saturday, according to a spokesperson for Nigeria's Defense Ministry. Several ISIS commanders and key figures from the group's West African offshoot, ISWAP, have been killed, including ISIS Global Second-in-Command, Abu Bilal al-Minuki. These strikes come amid growing military operations between the U.S. and Nigeria, following claims by the Trump administration of targeted killings against Christians in Nigeria. In March, more than 200 U.S. soldiers were deployed to Nigeria for what the Pentagon described as training and intelligence purposes, but troops now appear to be undertaking combat missions. For NPR, I'm Drew Bright in Lagos.
13: The NFL is taking the 2030 Super Bowl to Nashville and the Tennessee Titans' new Nissan Stadium. It'll be the first time the game will be held in Music City after a vote from team owners. I'm Ryland Barton, and you're listening to NPR News from Washington.
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0: on the next Fresh Air. How can a politician lie to the electorate and not face legal consequences? Even a lie as consequential as President Trump's claim that he won the 2020 election? In a new book, Andrew Weissman explains how we got here and suggests ways to hold politicians accountable. Weissman was the lead prosecutor in the Mueller investigation. Join us.
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0: it's time to bid you a fond
1: farewell.
0: There you go.
1: Farewell.
0: That is Bill Curtis. 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Bill, we are going to miss hearing your voice. Thank you for everything.
1: Well, it's a joy to talk with you. It's been great. 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
7: Live from NPR News in Washington, I'm Janine Herbst. Republican Congressman Thomas Massie lost his primary bid for re-election in Kentucky last night after President Trump launched a costly bid against him. Massie says young voters backed him.
8: I mean, we stirred up something. There is a yearning in this country for somebody who will vote for principles over party.
7: Massie is known for his willingness to oppose Trump's tax cuts and military action, and he pushed for the release of the Epstein files. The death toll from Ebola in the Congo and Uganda is rising days after the World Health Organization declared it a public health emergency of international concern. At least 134 people have died. Hundreds are sick with the rare strain of the virus, which has no approved treatments or vaccines. Ron Klain is former White House Ebola response coordinator under Obama.
9: There's less danger from this outbreak to Western nations in the U.S., but I think there's greater danger for the people in Africa. I think the part of Africa where this has broken out, as I said, is conflict-laden, and that makes a medical response very difficult. People, you can't send doctors and nurses in places where people are firing bullets. It's a very hard thing to do.
7: Speaking there to NPR's All Things Considered, Klain was later President Biden's chief of staff. 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
2: Radio IQ News, I'm Jeff Bossert. Republican Congressman John McGuire, who represents much of Central and Southside Virginia, has a bill he says will help federal law enforcement crack down on local crime. Michael Pope has more.
10: It's called the FAFO Act. Yes, you heard that right. The Federal Accountability for Felony Obstruction Act, or FAFO. Congressman McGuire says the idea is to expand the definition of domestic terrorism to include property damage and impeding law enforcement and first responders.
11: Being able to peacefully protest or assemble on the sidewalk or in the county square, everybody's okay with that. When you're blocking roads, impeding first responders, firefighters, ambulances, and police officers and causing property damage, because it's some ridiculous political ideology, and maybe some people agree with it, some people don't, you've crossed the line.
10: But that line between maintaining order and silencing speech can be tricky, says legal expert Rich Kelsey.
12: People should be nervous when the government wants to curtail your ability to protest, and they should be equally nervous when they give either party a legal tool to squelch protest. And that's what this is.
10: McGuire launched the bill during Police Week, and he says he hopes support from the law enforcement community will help this bill get through the House and Senate and on its way to the president's desk. I'm Michael Pope.
2: 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Big traffic hang up to remind you of right now. There's a 4-mile backup on I-95 southbound.

0: teachers are in short supply all over the country. They say part of what's behind burnout are the mountains of paperwork that come with the job. 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
4: Live from NPR News in Washington, I'm Janine Herbst. Republican Congressman Thomas Massie lost his bid for re-election in Kentucky last night after crossing President Trump over the war in Iran and the release of the Epstein files. It was among 6 states that held primaries yesterday. In Georgia, several high-profile candidates vied for a win, but as NPR Stephen Fowler reports, results are uncertain.
5: Several of them still won't be decided for another month because of runoffs, like the very, very expensive governor contest where billionaire healthcare executive Rick Jackson narrowly trailed Trump-backed Lieutenant Governor Burt Jones on the Republican side. You also have Congressman Mike Collins going to a runoff against Derek Dooley, the candidate backed by Governor Brian Kemp. That's for the Republican U.S. Senate nomination to face off against incumbent Democrat John Ossoff.
4: NPR Stephen Fowler. Russian President Putin is in Beijing for a 2-day state visit. Chinese leader Xi Jinping welcomed Putin with a ceremony in the Great Hall of the People days after she met with President Trump. Xi and Putin will focus on energy security and overall ties between the two countries. China became Russia's top trading partner after Moscow invaded Ukraine in 2022 and is also Russia's top customer for its oil and gas. U.S. futures contracts are trading higher at this hour. Dow futures are up about 86 points. 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
6: Radio IQ News, I'm Jeff Bossert. Dozens of electricians, all union workers who help build data centers across Virginia, attended the meeting of the Senate Finance Committee Tuesday. They were there to urge negotiators to keep tax breaks for data centers a sticking point in the ongoing fight over Virginia's budget. Brad Kuttner has the story.
7: In order to get those 2,500 jobs, you're talking about 40 additional data centers.
8: It could be.
7: With no way to provide the power, the water, and all the other infrastructure.
9: That's Senate President Louise Lucas during Tuesday's meeting of the Senate Finance Committee. The Firebrand Portsmouth area senator was speaking with Virginia Secretary of Finance, former Delegate Mark Sickles. Lucas wants to see data center tax breaks, which helped turn Virginia into an internet traffic hub, come to an end in order to fund billions in new state programs and plug holes made by President Donald Trump's federal spending cuts.
7: I remain committed that data centers will employ very few permanent jobs for a sizable tax giveaway will pay sales tax on computer equipment.
9: But out in the hallway after the meeting, union electricians, including Dorian Hargrave, who you'll hear first, confronted Senate Majority Leader Scott Saraville on the idea.
10: I'd like to have this economy bolstered and stay like it is right here in Virginia.
9: Anything from you? Any response? Immediate response?
11: No, I was just telling them my grandfather was an electrician. He took a bunch of classes during the Great Depression, and it's what gave him a career. He ended up actually being the lead electrician on the Roanoke Star. If you all know the Star of Roanoke, a job supported my grandfather's entire life, his whole family, put 2 kids through college, and you know, I probably wouldn't be here if he hadn't.
9: Senate budget negotiators plan to meet again in late June. No word yet from negotiators in the House. The deadline to pass the budget is June 30th. In Richmond, I'm Brad Kuttner.
6: Later this half hour, Charlottesville's downtown mall is celebrating its 50th birthday this year.
12: Originally, it was more department stores and hardware stores and things like that. That has since changed to more of a kind of a niche kind of market. And this is what people from all over the world come to experience, that sense of community.
6: More from Sandy Houseman in just over 10 minutes. A reminder, I-95 southbound tractor-trailer crash causing a 4-mile backup. South left lane, center lane, right lane, right shoulder all closed. That's at mile marker 113 just south of Thornburg. Some clouds today, showers and storms developing late afternoon and into the evening hours. Highs from 82 in Wise to 98 around Fredericksburg, a high of 95 for Roanoke. It's 634.
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1: Good morning. I'm Jeff Bosser. The time is 6:42. And a little bit later on Morning Edition on Radio IQ, we'll look at wildfire season. It may seem year-round these days, with wildfires starting earlier. An increasing number of states are left trying to figure out how to best anticipate costs. That's on the Marketplace Morning Report in 10 minutes. And we still have that ongoing traffic situation. I-95 southbound around Thornburg, just south of there, Carolyn County. A tractor-trailer wreck, the south left lane, center lane, right shoulder, all closed, 4 mile backup. You're encouraged to use Route 1 or Route 301 or 207 as alternate southbound routes at that spot.
2: Officials in Box Elder County, Utah, recently approved a data center that will cover 40,000 acres.
3: All in favor, say aye. Aye. Motion passes. Thank you very much.
2: While county residents are fighting back. The story of Box Elder County and Americans' fast-rising mistrust of data centers. That's on the next On Point.
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1: Later on 1A, as President Trump champions the coal industry, it's having an effect on the environment and our health. New reporting finds toxic mercury released from coal-fired plants is on the rise, and rates of black lung disease among workers are also going up. Today on 1A, the real impacts of the Trump administration push to revitalize coal. You'll catch 1A from 10 till noon.
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1: We're expecting some showers today, but they're not supposed to hit many of us until later this afternoon. We're looking for highs today in the low 80s for Wise, to around 98 for Fredericksburg, 95 for Roanoke. Showers moving from west to east with increasing clouds. Some showers and rumbles of thunder overnight. Lows in the upper 50s to around 70 for Richmond. And cloudy tomorrow. A little breezy. More showers and storms. Cooler, though. Highs in the low 80s to low 70s, rather, to the low 80s. We have 64 degrees in Blacksburg. 63 in Wise, Blacksburg 59 degrees, Roanoke has 69, 61 in Lynchburg, Charlottesville has 70, Richmond 72 degrees, it's 6:45.
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1: It's Morning Edition on Radio IQ. I'm Jeff Bosser. The first shopping mall in America opened in 1956, promising plenty of free parking. And from that time until 2002, 800 more malls were built. It was an alarming trend for many downtown businesses, and some cities responded with a radical new approach to retail. They would close their main streets to traffic and turn them into park-like places to eat, drink, stroll, and shop. This summer, Charlottesville marks the 50th anniversary of its downtown mall, inviting people from all over the state to celebrate, as Sandy Houseman reports.
7: Charlottesville's downtown mall is closed to traffic, but open to musicians, jugglers, and other performers. Each week, thousands of people stroll the 8 blocks of brick paving past 150 shops and restaurants in historic buildings. Once the city's main street, the mall is again the center of civic life.
8: We love the place. I love coming down here and seeing all the people.
9: Seemingly from all walks of life.
10: Lots of opportunities, different shops.
11: I enjoy drawing things that I see, and being out here in public is a way to share it with the community.
12: It's changed a whole lot. It's beautiful now. A lot of people, a lot of excitement. Friday, people get off, they can come down and dance and have fun.
7: But it wasn't always so. In the 60s, merchants worried that a lack of parking was leading people away from the city. to the new Barracks Road Shopping Center. In desperation, they hired a hot new landscape architect from California.
0: I studied Lawrence Halperin's work when I was at university.
7: Tim Hess is a landscape architect from Charlottesville who admired Halperin's groundbreaking creations, Ghirardelli Square in San Francisco, the park over a freeway in Seattle, the FDR Memorial in D.C., the sculpture garden at Virginia's Museum of Fine Arts, and many more. Halperin mixed elements of nature with modern furniture and fountains to compose each area with input from whole communities. His plan was controversial: build parking garages nearby and close Main Street to cars, trucks, and buses. Some people thought that was nuts, but on July 3, 1976, the first few blocks were unveiled. Since then, the downtown mall has evolved with construction of a large entertainment pavilion at the east end, the Omni Hotel, and high-rise code building and plaza on the west. Two through streets were opened so that suppliers could more easily access businesses, and now Hess's firm, Oak Valley Custom Hardscapes, is rebuilding them to make those intersections safer. The giant willow oaks planted in 1976 have grown, some now 60 to 75 feet tall.
0: Provides a nice filtered shade. We're about 10 to 15 degrees cooler on the downtown mall in those sections with the trees.
7: Shops sell everything from crystals, CBD, and Chinese antiques to rare books, cheese, and home furnishings from Kaspari, whose sister store is at 7 Rue Jacob in Paris.
0: Originally, it was more department stores and hardware stores and things like that. That has since changed to more of a kind of a niche kind of market. And this is what people from all over the world come to experience, that sense of community. That's what Halperin was after.
7: Planners hope to capitalize on the unique nature of the mall when they celebrate its 50th anniversary with a lantern parade, inspired by this one, an annual event in Cary, North Carolina.
13: We were looking to do something that was very participatory, very multi-gen. We think that the arts are such a competitive advantage for downtown Charlottesville. Over the next several months, we have a lot of different lantern-making workshops that are happening.
7: Greer Achenbach is executive director of Friends of Downtown Charlottesville, a group promoting a range of activities on July 3rd.
13: The day starts with a tour of the downtown mall at 10, and then there's a fabulous exhibit then and now created by the Historical Society at Vault, Virginia. At 4, we'll have kind of the official plaque dedication for 50 years, free ice cream, the Seville Band, probably some face paint.
7: Live music begins at the Ting Pavilion at 5:30, followed by the parade and a light show on the Code Building. Also on display for the entire month of July, an official Lego competition with models of the mall at the Downtown Transit Center. I'm Sandy Houseman.
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1: Ahead next hour in Morning Edition, 6 states voted in primaries Tuesday, with Republicans in Kentucky and Georgia voting on candidates that could reshape Congress. We'll have some results and analysis in the next half hour. Increasing clouds later today, some showers and storms moving in late afternoon and overnight. Breezy today, highs from the low 80s in Wise to 98 for Fredericksburg. Right now we have 69 degrees in Roanoke, Charlottesville 70, Stanton 65, and it's 72 degrees in Richmond.
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14: From Marketplace, I'm Sabri Benishore in New York. Each year, the federal government spends about $3 billion fighting wildfires. And this season is off to a rough start. In March, Nebraska had its largest wildfire in state history. Right now, a fire outside of L.A. has forced evacuations. Experts say fire season is getting longer, and that costs money. Marketplace's Caitlin Tan looked into it.
16: Caitlin Trudeau's family has lived in Southern California a long time.
17: My grandfather's house actually burned down in one of the fires in January. Luckily, he was totally fine.
16: That was almost a year and a half ago, but fires are still on Trudeau's mind.
17: Like, you didn't have this when I was growing up. Like, it wasn't a thing that happened all the time.
16: Trudeau works for Climate Central, which tracks climate change, and she researches fire weather days.
17: Where you have really hot, dry, and windy weather conditions.
16: Compared to 50 years ago, parts of the West have two more of those hot and windy months.
17: And it basically sets the stage for extreme fire behavior.
18: More fire will just mean more suppression costs.
16: Jude Baham is an economist at Colorado State University. He says that in 2018, Congress set aside about $3 billion to help.
18: But they're starting to use almost all of that each year, too.
16: States are trying to fill the gaps, sometimes creatively, like Oregon taxing nicotine pouches. California taxes timber sales, and Wyoming just approved $5 million for two state crews that can fight fires.
19: Why the local firefighters can go back home, go back to their normal jobs, because a lot of them are volunteers.
16: Jared DeLay is with the Wyoming State Forestry Division. He says just 2 years ago, Wyoming had its second worst wildfire season ever, killing wildlife, livestock, burning prairies.
19: That may just be grass out there that was burning, but that grass could mean a lot to a rancher and their family.
16: And he's worried about this summer. The Mountain West is coming off one of the warmest and driest winters in history. I'm Caitlin Tan for Marketplace.
14: All right, let's do the numbers. Dow, S&P, and NASDAQ futures are all up in the 2 to 7/10% range, with Dow futures up 98 points. The yield on the 10-year Treasury is at 4.64%. And the most valuable company in the world, chipmaker NVIDIA, is set to report quarterly earnings later today. It's currently valued at $5.34 trillion.
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14: There was a time just a few short years ago that Google was behind on AI, and AI was considered an existential threat to its business model, because who needs search when you have AI? That is not how things turned out. Google's parent company, Alphabet, its revenue surged by 22% in a year, according to the latest quarterly report. Its cloud computing revenue exploded by 63%. Even search revenue grew 19%. On Monday, Google and Blackstone announced a deal to create an AI cloud company using $5 billion in equity capital from Blackstone and Google's own specialized chips. So how did Google avoid being left in the dust? Gil Luria is managing director and head of technology research at D.A. Davidson, is here to talk about it. Hi, Gil. Thanks for coming on.
20: Thanks for having me.
14: So Google's parent company, Alphabet, its market capitalization, that's where you take the number of shares and you multiply it by the price. That measure of value increased by $1 trillion in a year. Big picture, what has been fueling that growth?
21: AI. So at some point last year, it all clicked that Google has the chips to do AI. They have the data centers to place those chips and host the AI compute. They have the advanced model they call Gemini. They have all the consumers. They have search. And they were able to put all those pieces together. And now they're leading the way in AI.
14: So it sounds like basically they have a finger in every single pie all up and down the whole AI supply chain.
21: That's right. And that's very unique, because if you think about how the other parts of the artificial intelligence market, it's NVIDIA chips going to a Microsoft data center on an OpenAI model, and there may be a wrapper around that by Perplexity. So it's much more fragmented, and all those companies work well together, but in Google, that's not even an issue.
14: Speaking of the relationships between all these companies, there is this circularity in the investment between them. You know, the one invests in the other, invests in the other, invests in the first one. It's just a big circle. To what extent is Alphabet's increase in worth just a factor of that? You know, it invests in Anthropic and then Anthropic's value goes up. So it looks like Google's value goes up.
21: That's a piece of it. But for Google, it's probably less than some of the other participants. If you think about NVIDIA and Microsoft and Amazon, a lot more of that is them feeding their customers that are feeding them back. For Google, it is really mostly that Anthropic relationship that's been a big boom for Google, but it doesn't explain all of their success. Now, to be fair to all of them, they're doing it to get artificial intelligence off the ground, to have enough compute, to have powerful enough models, and it is starting to pay off. If you look at the results of Anthropic and OpenAI combined, they are at more than $60 billion of annualized run rate. That's from no dollars 2 years ago. And those dollars, that's not circular. That is consumers and businesses paying to use AI.
14: Gil Luria, Managing Director and Head of Technology Research at D.A. Davidson. Gil, thank you so much.
21: Thank you.
14: In New York, I'm Sabri Benishour with the Marketplace Morning Report. 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
22: Good morning. President Trump helped defeat another of his Republican targets in Congress. Representative Thomas Massie was not lockstep with Trump and lost his primary. We'll run down more election results on Morning Edition from NPR News.
1: Richmond police limit local access for Immigration and Customs Enforcement. We'll have that story in a few minutes.
22: China's Xi Jinping is meeting with Russia's Vladimir Putin less than a week after his summit with Trump. I'm Leila Faldin.
23: And I'm Martinez. Will Putin walk away with concrete deals to sell more of his country's oil to China? Also, Denver has a plan to heat and cool buildings downtown without using fossil fuels. And before his final show on Wait, Wait, Don't Tell Me, Bill Curtis takes our Limerick Challenge. It's Wednesday, May 20th. This day in 2015 was David Letterman's final night as host of The Late Show. News is next.
2: Live from NPR News in Washington, I'm Corva Coleman. 6 days till primaries yesterday, a closely watched Republican contest was in one Kentucky congressional district. Incumbent Thomas Massie lost to Ed Galrine, a challenger backed by President Trump. Massie has opposed Trump on military spending and worked to secure the release of the Epstein files. Massie spoke to supporters last night.
24: If you're not tired of politics, if you're not jaded, if you're not cynical, and so many people are, you know, the people that, you know, want somebody that'll go along to get along. I've never heard of that strategy, but that seems to be what the voters want. That's what's been promised to them, but not to young voters. I mean, we stirred up something. There is a yearning in this country for somebody who will vote for principles over party.
2: Meanwhile, in Georgia, the Republican fight to keep control of the governor's office will now go to a runoff election in June. One GOP candidate has been endorsed by President Trump. The other says he is like Trump. From member station WABE in Atlanta, Raul Bali has more.
25: Billionaire businessman and political newcomer Rick Jackson spent more than $80 million mainly attacking his leading opponent and saying he was like Trump.
26: I'll be President Trump's favorite governor. When he looks at Georgia,
4: He'll see a state that is leading the nation, led by an outsider.
25: Current Lieutenant Governor Burt Jones spent more than $20 million attacking Jackson and touting President Trump's endorsements now and in the past.
8: He didn't just endorse me once, not twice, not three times, even a fourth time. I was so honored to have that.
25: On the Democratic side, former Atlanta Mayor Keisha Lance Bottoms advanced to the general election. For NPR News, I'm Raul Bally in Atlanta.
9: Authorities say the suspects in the attack on the Islamic Center of San Diego had indicated strong racial hatred against many groups. Three people were killed in Monday's attack. The two suspects died by suicide. NPR's Odette Youssef has more on the violent white nationalist material now attributed to the suspects.
10: NPR has reviewed a 75-page document and a live stream video that extremism analysts believe are connected to this attack. In the video, the individuals appear to copy many aspects of a violent white supremacist's 2019 attack on worshippers at two mosques in New Zealand. Matthew Kreiner is with the Institute for Countering Digital Extremism.
11: We see that same representation here. We have hate symbols such as the stone and rad prominently displayed on the front of the attackers' chests. We have white lettering writing on their firearms.
10: In the document, the perpetrator of that attack in New Zealand, as well as those behind hate-driven mass shootings in Buffalo, Charleston, and other locations around the world, are revered. Odette Youssef, NPR News.
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1: Radio IQ News, I'm Jeff Bossert. The city of Richmond says its police department has taken several steps to, quote, safeguard community trust and draw a clear line between local policing and federal immigration enforcement. In a statement, city leaders announced a handful of new actions. That includes cutting off federal access to Richmond's license plate reader data. The city also says it won't share its safety camera data with any jurisdiction in Virginia that's in a so-called 287G agreement with federal immigration authorities. Other changes include uniform updates to clearly identify Richmond police officers and abandon immigration and customs enforcement operations on city property. Mayor Danny Avila says the city will continue to work to build trust that's, quote, essential to keeping our communities safe. Virginia's ongoing drought is leading to unusually low water levels at Smith Mountain Lake and Leesville Lake. Appalachian Power operates dams at both, and the utility says it's required by its license to release water downstream. Along with lower flow into the lake, that's resulted in low water levels, which may affect boaters and other recreationalists just as summer arrives. Dwayne Beaver is energy production superintendent for Appalachian Power's six hydro facilities in Virginia.
12: Currently, right now, Smith Mountain is about 5 foot low. So what it does is it brings out a whole lot of the shoals and things like that on Smith Mountain that normally are underwater, are now visible, and there are some that are not visible that are barely under the water.
1: Beaver says boaters should be mindful of those conditions, slowing down and sticking to the main channel as much as possible. Rain in the forecast over the next few days likely won't be enough to completely remedy the issue. The controversial Armed Forces Brewing Company in Norfolk closed its doors in 2025, blaming woke politics. Now the brewery's suing critics there for $50 million. Toby Cox of WHRO has more.
26: The military-themed brewery moved to Norfolk in 2023. Many of its neighbors criticized the company, its spokesman Robert O'Neill, and its CEO, Alan Beale, for statements about trans people and women. When the brewery closed its Norfolk headquarters last year, Beale blamed the, quote, local woke mob. The company filed a lawsuit this week against critics Andrew Copeland, Stacey Copeland, Butch Bracknell, Zach Roberts, and an unidentified Reddit user. The lawsuit alleges they teamed up to destroy the brewery's reputation and force the brewery to close its doors. It seeks $50 million in damages. Financial filings show the brewery has been struggling for years. Vendors sued the company for non-payment. Former employees also reported not getting paid. Toby Cox, WHRO News.
1: Up ahead this hour, journalist Bill Curtis is retiring after years in journalism and the announcer of Wait, Wait, Don't Tell Me. More on that in 15 minutes. Some showers and storms moving through late this afternoon into this evening. Hot once again. Highs from 82 in Wise to around 98 in Fredericksburg. We have 68 degrees in Roanoke. Danville and Stanton, 66. Charlottesville, Fredericksburg, and Richmond all have 72 degrees.
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3: It's Morning Edition from NPR News. I'm A. Martinez in Culver City, California.
5: And I'm Leila Faudel in Washington, D.C. Good morning. Kentucky Congressman Thomas Massey is the latest Republican lawmaker to lose his seat for crossing President Trump.
3: Yeah, the race was another display of the president's hold on Republican voters. Massey lost his primary to Trump-backed candidate Ed Gowrein by nearly 10 percentage points last night. That was just one race among six states that held elections Tuesday, the busiest primary day of the midterms. Democrats in Georgia and other states continue to see large voter turnout, which could be a good sign for them in November's midterm elections.
5: NPR's Stephen Fowler stayed up late last night to watch these results and joins us here early this morning. Good morning, Stephen.
7: Good morning.
5: I imagine you have not slept. Did Massey lose because he went against some of Trump's policies?
7: Yes and no. I mean, Thomas Massey clashed with Trump over the Epstein files. He actually led to the release of the files. He clashed with Trump over the Iran war and foreign conflicts. He opposed Trump's One Big Beautiful Bill. So Trump did back a challenger, former Navy SEAL officer Ed Gowrein. And what's the latest example of Trump taking out anyone who isn't 100% loyal in the last year or so? The last time an incumbent lost was Saturday with Louisiana Senator Bill Cassidy, but Massey kept it close. I will also note that yesterday, Trump endorsed Texas Attorney General Ken Paxton to oust incumbent Senator John Cornyn ahead of next Tuesday's runoff. You're already hearing some Republicans there fret if Paxton wins because polls indicate his victory would make the general election race more competitive, especially in what's shaping up to be a wave year for Democrats.
5: So let's move to another state with competitive races, Georgia. Tell us how the high-profile contest there went down.
7: Several of them still won't be decided for another month because of runoffs, like the very, very expensive governor contest where billionaire healthcare executive Rick Jackson narrowly trailed Trump-backed Lieutenant Governor Burt Jones on the Republican side. You also have Congressman Mike Collins going to a runoff against Derek Dooley, the candidate backed by Governor Brian Kemp. That's for the Republican U.S. Senate nomination to face off against incumbent Democrat John Ossoff. There was a bit of a surprise as a late-breaking push to elect Democratic-aligned candidates to the state Supreme Court saw both incumbents appointed by Republicans win, though one of them more narrowly than the other.
5: And what are your big takeaways from the results in these races?
7: Well, mainly a sign that Georgia's court races aren't as politicized as a state like, say, Wisconsin, and that the disparity could stem from voters picking one candidate who seemed more Democratic-coded in the technically nonpartisan race. Also, former Atlanta Mayor Keisha Lance Bottoms winning the Democratic governor's nod, even with some of the baggage from her one term in office, also says a lot about the primary electorate's thoughts. Big takeaway, though, Democratic enthusiasm. Overall, in Georgia, Democrats accounted for 53% of the vote compared to 45% for Republicans. That gap is going to be something to watch when looking at these key races in November.
5: Now, several other states held primaries yesterday. What are some of the highlights there?
7: Well, Alabama's governor's race will be between current U.S. Senator Tommy Tuberville, a Republican, against former U.S. Senator Doug Jones, a Democrat. Several of those U.S. House primaries in Alabama won't count, and there'll be a special election in a few months where the state is reverting some districts to old lines more favorable to Republicans. That's because of last month's Supreme Court ruling gutting part of the Voting Rights Act. In Pennsylvania, several key matchups are set as polls there suggest three Republican-held districts are basically toss-ups. And in many races around the country and up and down the ballot, the general election was basically yesterday since there's so many uncontested elections and safe seats.
5: That's NPR's Stephen Fowler in Atlanta. Thank you, Stephen.
7: Thank you.
3: Join us to break down last night's results and the part President Trump played is Jonah Goldberg. He is editor-in-chief of the conservative publication The Dispatch, and he's a senior fellow at the American Enterprise Institute. Jonah, I was just thinking how some of these primaries feel like a March Madness bracket to see like, which one advances to the next round. It seems pretty clear, though, that President Trump's grip on the Republican Party is pretty ironclad, though.
13: No, it definitely does. Instead of March Madness, I kind of think of that scene from The Dark Knight where the Joker breaks the pool cue and says, we're going to have tryouts. because he's forcing various Republicans to fight to the death just to prove their loyalty to him. And I think that, you know, one of the things to keep in mind here is that Trump is losing political clout in the country with the median voter, right? He's unpopular. He's remarkably unpopular. He's losing support among Republicans. I mean, he's not, the median Republican still says they support him, though not on the economy. But he still has an outsized amount of support among Republicans willing to turn out for a primary. And that has always been his superpower, is the ability to pick people off in primaries, because the threat with all of the incumbency and gerrymandering and polarization in this country, the threat to reelection in very red places and very blue places is in the primary. Like, if you get the nomination, you're going to win. If John Cornyn had gotten the nomination in Texas, he would have won. If Massey had won in Kentucky, he would have won the general election, because these are very safe seats. And that's how Trump enforces discipline, is by threatening you at your only vulnerable spot, which is in primaries.
14: And any one of the candidates that got Trump's support, I mean, they're almost a lock at this point, aren't they?
13: Yeah. I mean, I bet you there's some testable propositions in some purplish places. But for the most part, yes. And again, it's not because Trump is wildly popular. It's just that if you have enough clout among the primary electorate, which is a very, very small part of the actual American electorate. I mean, one of the things that the political scientists will tell you is that, you know, that a lot of primary voters, the results of primaries are actually not very democratic. It's one of the reasons why we have more independents in this country than ever before. It's because the primaries produce candidates that are appealing to a very slim slice of the electorate, of the real base of the party. And then the normal voter is like, hate these choices, and they don't want to align with either party. And so now independents outnumber both Republicans and Democrats, precisely because the primary system is messing things up so much.
14: Yeah, and despite the war in Iran, the economic situation, gas prices increasing, I mean, this continued support of Trump candidates, what does that say about a GOP voter right now?
13: Well, I mean, I think there are a lot of GOP voters who say that they support Trump because they, you know, they don't want to give in to the critics and all of that. Where Trump has gotten, I'd say the original sin of his second term politically has been they came out of the gate assuming that the marginal voter who was torn in the 2024 election between Kamala Harris and Donald Trump was full on MAGA. You know, the Hispanic voter in southern Texas who voted Republican for the first time, the young African-American man in Ohio who voted Republican for the first time, when in fact most of those voters, those majority-making voters in those seven swing states, they were voting out of nostalgia for the pre-COVID economy of Trump's first term. And then Trump comes out of the gate with, you know, with the mass deportation stuff and Doge and all of these things. And these voters are like, this isn't what I voted for. Bring me the economy that I voted for. And that's why he's gotten into so much trouble.
14: One more thing quickly. For the Republicans in Congress that weren't on the block this time around, what do you think that these results will mean for them if they want to oppose Trump in any way? Quickly.
13: Oh, it's tough, right? By endorsing Paxton in Texas, Senate Republicans are furious. And by throwing Cassidy, the senator from Louisiana, under the bus, they're furious. So you actually could see more revolts.
14: Jonah Goldberg, editor-in-chief of The Dispatch. Jonah, thanks.
13: Thank you.
22: The IRS won't investigate the past tax returns of President Trump, his family, or his businesses. That's part of a settlement signed by acting Attorney General Todd Blanche, ending a lawsuit brought by the president against his own government. Blanche spent much of a Senate hearing Tuesday defending that settlement and its creation of a fund to pay people who claimed they were targets of politicized prosecutions. NPR's Ryan Lucas reports.
15: The nearly $1.8 billion pot of taxpayer money, dubbed the Anti-Weaponization Fund by the Justice Department, was created as part of a settlement agreement with President Trump, who in return dropped his lawsuit against the IRS over the leak of his tax returns. Democrats had blunt words for Blanche about the arrangement. Here's Maryland Senator Chris Van Hollen.
16: Mr. Attorney General, this is an outrageous, unprecedented slush fund that you set up.
15: and Washington Senator Patty Murray.
6: This is corruption that has never been more blatant or more bright sped. What is happening is you write the check, Trump and his cronies cash it, American taxpayers who are already being whacked with high prices are going to foot the bill.
15: Under the agreement, the fund will be administered by a five-member commission who will decide who receives payouts and in what amount. Four of the commissioners will be appointed by the Attorney General, while a fifth will be appointed by the Attorney General in consultation with Congress. President Trump can remove any commissioner at any time. In his testimony, Blanche defended the setup and said it was unusual but necessary.
16: There is an unprecedented nature of what we did yesterday in response to years and years of weaponization.
15: He pointed to the multiple indictments against President Trump after his first term in office, including the two federal cases against him for mishandling classified documents and attempting to overturn the results of the 2020 election. Blanche served as Trump's personal defense attorney in both of those cases. Democrats and a few Republicans pressed Blanche on who would be eligible for payments out of the fund. In response, Blanche said it's open to anyone who believes they were a victim of weaponization.
16: It's not limited to Republicans. It's not limited to Democrats. It's not limited to January 6 defendants. It's limited only by the term weaponization.
15: Under questioning, Blanche would not rule out potential payments to Trump campaign donors or January 6th Capitol rioters, including people convicted of violently assaulting police. Trump himself will not receive a direct payout from the fund, but the IRS is barred from pursuing any claims or actions against him, his family, or businesses, now or in the future. Ryan Lucas, NPR News, Washington.
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1: Good morning. It's 7:19. I'm Jeff Bossert. Good to have you with us on a Wednesday for Morning Edition on listener-supported Radio IQ. Later on, in many cities, big buildings are major sources of climate pollution. The mayor of Denver wants to flip the script.
17: We think we are standing what can be the future of energy in Denver, which is both pollution-free and affordable.
1: 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That report just over 15 minutes away.
18: 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University of Chicago Business School professor Nick Epley says we should all be a little more social instead.
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1: An ongoing traffic situation, still a four-mile backup on I-95 southbound mile marker 113 just south of Thornburg after a tractor-trailer crash earlier. We'll have some rain hitting the region, but not until late this afternoon. Some storms this evening as well. Highs today in the lower 80s to around 98 in Fredericksburg, 95 for a high in the Roanoke area. It's 7:21.
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22: 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I'm Leila Faldin.
14: And I'm A. Martinez. One of the signature voices here at NPR is stepping away from the mic.
2: From NPR and WBEZ Chicago, this is Wait, Wait, Don't Tell Me, the NPR News Quiz.
14: That is the buttery voice of Bill Curtis. And don't take my word for it. He'll tell you himself.
2: I'm the voice so rich, it makes you sign a prenup. I'm the voice so hot, the mic drops itself. I'm the voice so soothing, lullabies listen to me to fall asleep. I'm the man with the voice so smooth, you could go curling on it.
4: You know, my favorite is, I'm Bill Curtis, the voice of your aunt's sexual awakening. Well, that roars.
14: Now, Bill Curtis is more than just a pretty voice. He spent decades as one of the most respected journalists in broadcasting. And now his final show with Wait, Wait will air this weekend. He joins us now. Bill, I must admit, because I am insecure, when I speak to someone with a voice like yours, I try to do 100 push-ups so I can get some bass in my voice. It sadly has not worked.
4: Well, you don't need it. You don't need it.
14: Okay, great, great. Thank you for lying to me right there. Bill, I'm sure a lot of people in America are sad that you're retiring. Are you sad?
4: Boy, it's mixed. I have loved Wait, Wait. It's been 12 years. What a wonderful thing to come at the end of your career, because you show up every week to 5 million listeners. The team and the writers, it's just, they're just as good as anything on Colbert or the others that are still working. So I enjoy it. On the other hand, you know, I'm coming up on 86 years old.
14: Oh, wow.
4: And so, you know, you kind of creak when you get out of bed.
14: But at least you're getting out of bed, Bill. I mean, that's...
4: Yeah.
14: What does it mean to you, though, to have, like, you know, we mentioned you've had a distinguished long journalism career, but to end your career with a show like Wait, Wait, what does that do when you look back on everything you've done?
4: I love broadcasting. And it started when I was 16, as so many do. And I got a part-time job in my little town of Independence, Kansas. And I said, you know, I'm going to need experience in almost every aspect of this business. So I was a top 40 disc jockey. And it was at KTOP in Topeka. 1490 on the dial, home of the J. Jasmo Bop, the professor of college of knowledge, coming your way at midnight. And and then it actually started for me at age 26, my 60-year career, when I graduated from law school.
14: There was a tornado in 1966 that really was one of the first big gateways for you in journalism.
4: It changed my life. I mean, I had accepted a job in Wichita, Kansas with a trial firm, but I was having difficulty deciding between broadcasting and the law. And all of a sudden, filling in on my part-time job, I was standing in front of a camera when an F5 comes into town.
8: For the east part of Topeka, it should be alerted. The entire city was alerted earlier.
4: I thought about cussing, crying, you know, with a bit of hysteria.
8: For God's sake, take cover.
14: Yeah, and Bill, you could hear in your voice, as much as you're reporting on this, you're part of the community. You're as worried as anyone else would be, even though you're reporting on things.
4: Well, the pressure of knowing you're going to save lives if you don't get them into the basement, that came from the gut. For God's sake, take cover.
14: You ended up in Chicago, right? And I know you got a lot of national attention with your reporting on the effects of Agent Orange among the troops in Vietnam. Tell us what came from that work.
4: First of all, the chemical companies were going by 40 years of research from farmers who used it out to clear the land and said, hey, we're fine. So the bottom line was that it was not trouble to humans. So I had to prove, drawing on my law degree and passing the bar, I had to prove that that was wrong. And I said, you know, if they were exposed to Agent Orange, we've got biological and chemical warfare violations and a big story.
10: The chemical was not expected to stay in the body for 10, 12 years after exposure. Chemical companies insisted it could not persist that long. But the VA found dioxin.
4: It sort of meant everything. It's the number one story that I can claim. So now 630,000 veterans have been compensated for their exposure to Agent Orange.
14: Now, you worked at CBS for about 30 years, then you started your own production company, and that turned out a number of documentary series for PBS, A&E Network, History Channel, CNBC. When Wait, Wait came into your life permanently, it was 2014, were you around, 74, 75 years old?
4: Yes.
14: Okay. That's around the time where most people start to think about retiring, if not already retired. So what made you say, okay, I will be part of this show?
4: You know what happened? I filled in for Carl Kasell when he retired. The first time the audience laughed at something I said, I was hooked. I mean, it just took one. And I'm still not the stand-up comic, but I'm the guy who shouldn't be there. I'm like the banker, you know, that tells a joke that shouldn't be funny.
14: Now, one of the things that you're known for on Wait, Wait, you read most of a limerick and then someone else has to complete it. So it's your turn, Bill. Are you ready for this limerick that you must complete?
4: Please.
14: Okay. Your career's at the end of a steep stairwell. It's hard to believe you and Sagal paired well. We'll miss your rich voice, and while it's nobody's choice, it's time to bid you a fond
4: farewell.
14: There you go.
4: Farewell.
14: That is Bill Curtis. This week, NPR stations will air his final regular appearance as the announcer on Wait, Wait, Don't Tell Me. Bill, we are going to miss hearing your voice. Thank you for everything.
4: Well, it's a joy to talk with you. It's been great. This is NPR News.
1: 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I'm Jeff Bosser. 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
1: NPR News in Washington, I'm Janine Herbst. Republicans control the Senate, but yesterday they advanced a Democratic resolution forcing President Trump to end the war in Iran. NPR's Eric McDaniel reports Louisiana Republican Senator Bill Cassidy, who lost his primary to a Trump-favored candidate over the weekend, was a crucial vote.
2: Presidents have 60 days to consult Congress on military action. President Trump's war on Iran has extended well beyond that. And now, after a string of unsuccessful measures, the Senate passed the latest Democratic-led proposal that would force the war to end. Senators Rand Paul, Susan Collins, and Lisa Murkowski had come to support those efforts. And now Senator Cassidy, fresh off a stinging primary loss orchestrated by President Trump, joined them. Here's Cassidy conceding his race last weekend.
3: Our country is not about one individual. It is about the welfare of all Americans, and it is about our Constitution.
2: Eyes are on the House, where a similar measure failed on a tie vote just last week. Eric McDaniel, NPR News, the Capitol.
1: As the debate continues over redrawing congressional maps pushed by President Trump to create more Republican seats in the U.S. House, the NAACP is calling on Black athletes, fans, and alumni to withhold financial support and recruits to withhold commitments from public universities in states that the civil rights group says have moved to limit Black voting representation. 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
4: Radio IQ News, I'm Jeff Bossert. Republican Congressman John McGuire, who represents much of Central and Southside Virginia, has a bill he says will help federal law enforcement crack down on local crime. Michael Pope has more.
5: It's called the FAFO Act. Yes, you heard that right. The Federal Accountability for Felony Obstruction Act, or FAFO. Congressman McGuire says the idea is to expand the definition of domestic terrorism to include property damage and impeding law enforcement and first responders.
6: Being able to peacefully protest or assemble on the sidewalk or in the county square, everybody's okay with that. When you're blocking roads, impeding first responders, firefighters, ambulances, and police officers and causing property damage, because it's some ridiculous political ideology, and maybe some people agree with it, some people don't, you've crossed the line.
5: But that line between maintaining order and silencing speech can be tricky, says legal expert Rich Kelsey.
7: People should be nervous when the government wants to curtail your ability to protest, and they should be equally nervous when they give either party a legal tool to squelch protest. And that's what this is.
5: McGuire launched the bill during Police Week, and he says he hopes support from the law enforcement community will help this bill get through the House and Senate and on its way to the president's desk. Michael Pope.
4: Virginia has joined a coalition of states opposed to a proposal from the Environmental Protection Agency to repeal some emission standards for ethylene oxide. The agency adopted new improved regulations for the substance in 2024, but the Trump administration is now trying to roll those back. The coalition argues the proposal ignores decades of scientific progress and improved understanding of the health risks associated with ethylene oxide pollution. Long-term exposure, even in small quantities, has been shown to significantly increase the risk of developing certain types of cancer. A reminder, we still have a 4-mile backup right now. I-95 southbound Carolyn County after a tractor trailer wreck in the Thornburg area. Motorists are encouraged to use Route 1 or Route 301 as alternate southbound routes. It's 7:34. 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

0: Very hot once again before some showers hit the region. It's your Radio IQ forecast. Sunny skies early, especially in the west. Showers and storms later this afternoon. Stronger storms are possible and breezy. Highs from 82 for Wise to around 95 in Roanoke, 98 for Fredericksburg. Showers and rumbles of thunder tonight, especially in the western part of the state. Lows in the low 60s to 70 for Richmond. Cloudy Thursday, showers and storms and breezy, especially in areas east. Highs in the low 70s to 87 for Danville. 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
7: It's 1A. I'm Todd Zwillick. Every year, the Library of Congress picks 25 pieces of audio that represent American history to add to the National Recording Registry. Our annual Sounds of America series features some of the latest selections every Wednesday over the next month. Today, the Go-Go's. Their debut album, Beauty and the Beat, in 1981 made the band a household name, and the band made history as the first and only all-female band to play their own instruments and write their own songs on the way to a number one record. And it all started on the streets of Hollywood.
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5: It's Here and Now, one of the first recognized albums expressing an Asian American identity, is preserved at the Smithsonian. The landmark 1973 album Grain of Sand was created by three Asian American activists and musicians. The genre-defying music combines folk, jazz, and blues, and is often considered a blend of political statements within a collective art project. As we look at 25 objects that tell the story of America in honor of the country's 250th birthday, we invited Smithsonian curator Sojin Kim to discuss the legacy of A Grain of Sand. Sojin, welcome to Here and Now.
6: Hi, thank you for having me. 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
5: Yeah, well, you know, we have to start listening to some music, right? So let's hear a little bit of one of the songs from Grain of Sand. And this song is titled, "We Are the Children."

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1: For Radio IQ News, I'm Craig Wright. The first shopping mall in America opened in 1956, promising plenty of free parking. And from that time until 2002, 800 more malls were built. It was an alarming trend for many downtown businesses, and some cities responded with a radical new approach to retail. They would close their main streets to traffic and turn them into a park-like place to eat, drink, stroll, and shop. This summer, Charlottesville marks its 50th anniversary of its downtown mall, inviting people from all over the state to celebrate, as Sandy Houseman reports.
2: Charlottesville's downtown mall is closed to traffic, but open to musicians, jugglers, and other performers. Each week, thousands of people stroll the 8 blocks of brick paving past 150 shops and restaurants in historic buildings. Once the city's main street, the mall is again the center of civic life.
3: We love the place. I love coming down here and seeing all the people.
4: Seemingly from all walks of life.
5: Lots of opportunities, different shops.
6: I enjoy drawing things that I see, and being out here in public is a way to share it with the community.
7: It's changed a whole lot. It's beautiful now. A lot of people, a lot of excitement. Friday, people get off, they can come down and dance and have fun.
2: But it wasn't always so. In the 60s, merchants worried that a lack of parking was leading people away from the city to the new Barracks Road Shopping Center. In desperation, they hired a hot new landscape architect from California.
8: I studied Lawrence Halprin's work when I was at university.
2: Tim Hess is a landscape architect from Charlottesville who admired Halprin's groundbreaking creations, Ghirardelli Square in San Francisco, the park over a freeway in Seattle, the FDR Memorial in D.C., the sculpture garden at Virginia's Museum of Fine Arts, and many more. Halprin mixed elements of nature with modern furniture and fountains to compose each area with input from whole communities. His plan was controversial: build parking garages nearby and close Main Street to cars, trucks, and buses. Some people thought that was nuts. But on July 3, 1976, the first few blocks were unveiled. Since then, the downtown mall has evolved with construction of a large entertainment pavilion at the east end, the Omni Hotel and high-rise code building and plaza on the west. Two through streets were opened so that suppliers could more easily access businesses. And now Hess's firm, Oak Valley Custom Hardscapes, is rebuilding them to make those intersections safer. The giant willow oaks planted in 1976 have grown, some now 60 to 75 feet tall.
8: Provides a nice filtered shade. We're about 10 to 15 degrees cooler on the downtown mall in those sections with the trees.
2: Shops sell everything from crystals, CBD, and Chinese antiques to rare books, cheese, and home furnishings from Kaspari, whose sister store is at 7 Rue Jacob in Paris.
8: Originally, it was more department stores and hardware stores and things like that. That has since changed to more of a kind of a niche kind of market. And this is what people from all over the world come to experience, that sense of community. That's what Halprin was after.
2: Planners hope to capitalize on the unique nature of the mall when they celebrate its 50th anniversary with a lantern parade, inspired by this one, an annual event in Cary, North Carolina.
9: We were looking to do something that was very participatory, very multi-gen. We think that the arts are such a competitive advantage for downtown Charlottesville. Over the next several months, we have a lot of different lantern-making workshops that are happening.
2: Greer Achenbach is executive director of Friends of Downtown Charlottesville, a group promoting a range of activities on July 3rd.
9: The day starts with a tour of the downtown mall at 10, and then there's a fabulous exhibit then and now created by the Historical Society at Vault, Virginia. At 4, we'll have kind of the official plaque dedication for 50 years, free ice cream, the Seville Band, probably some face paint.
2: Live music begins at the Ting Pavilion at 5:30, followed by the parade and a light show on the Code Building. Also on display for the entire month of July, an official Lego competition with models of the mall at the Downtown Transit Center. I'm Sandy Houseman.
1: The United States has brought criminal charges against former Cuban President Raul Castro in connection with the 1996 downing of two American aircraft.
10: Nations and their leaders cannot be permitted to target Americans, kill them,
11: and not face accountability.
1: More on this historic indictment. 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
0: 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I'm Juana Summers.
14: And I'm Scott Detrow. More students qualify for special education in this country than ever before, more than 8 million. And at the same time, the teachers on the front lines of serving those students are leaving the profession in droves. Part of the burnout is mountains of paperwork special ed teachers are legally required to do. Now, a growing number of special educators are using AI to speed up that paperwork. Some research shows that despite the risks, it could help them spend more time with students. NPR's Janaki Mehta spoke to special educators around the country using AI, including one California teacher.
15: Good morning, Princesita.
16: Hi. Mary Acebu has been a special education teacher at Riverview Middle School for a decade.
17: Good morning, Jade.
16: The school is in a small Bay Area town and largely serves low-income students. Today, Acebu is talking to her 7th and 8th graders about pollution.
17: So what is one small problem in our school that you could help fix? Jade.
18: The trash.
17: What about the trash? Talk to me.
18: And the trash is like everywhere, so you can like help pick it up.
17: Very good.
16: Every student in Acebu's class learns differently. To track how they learn and if they're meeting their goals, she creates a unique document for each student in special ed called an IEP.
19: It's an individualized education program. So an IEP indicates the disability, the goals that they're working on, services that they need so they can become successful.
16: IEPs require parent approval, and as those families know, these individualized documents are required by federal law to help these students get a quality education.
19: And, you know, the key term is individualized. No two kids are the same.
16: That means depending on the student's needs, a single IEP can be dozens of pages long, require hours of meetings, and a grasp of complex laws. It's part of what leaves special ed teachers feeling overworked and leaves schools around the country struggling to keep enough of them.
19: I used to come here to work 6:30, leave work at 5. I don't do that anymore.
16: That's because Acebu started experimenting with AI a couple years ago. Since then, she's taken courses on how to use it responsibly and says it's changed the game.
19: I think I have more time to talk to the kiddos and really build those relationships instead of like sitting here in front of my computer anymore.
20: So Mary is amazing. Teacher. I mean,
16: that's Paul Stone, another special educator at Riverview who's been here 22 years. And he was skeptical about AI, but this year the number of students he's serving went through the roof.
20: This job is this year, it's, I don't want to say killing me, but it has put a huge stressor on my mental health, to be honest. It would be kind of nice if there were two jobs, like one paperwork job and one working with the kids.
16: So last month, Stone decided to try out a custom chatbot Mary Acebu trained for her school.
20: Like, for instance, I did some testing with a student. I took the test, I took a template of a report, put them both in the AI, and it was able to produce the report for me. It put the numbers in the right spots. It would have taken me hours, and this took 10 minutes.
16: Stone says he still exercises his decades of experience for quality control, but he and Acebu say AI could seriously help them avoid burnout. They aren't alone. The Center for Democracy and Technology, a nonpartisan think tank, found over half of special educators they surveyed nationwide used AI to help develop special ed plans in the 2024-25 school year. But the report lists a lot of risks, especially because 15% of the teachers they polled use AI to entirely write these plans. Here's a researcher of that study, Ariana Abulafia.
11: To build an IEP in full without human oversight poses really significant concerns with the individualization requirement of federal disability laws, but also with privacy requirements and then things like accuracy.
16: She also says AI can be biased and sometimes just flat out wrong. At the same time, other studies have found when used responsibly, AI can help create IEP goals of equal or even higher quality than humans alone. Abulafia at CDT says risks or not, more and more teachers are using AI. So she has lots of recommendations for using it ethically, like districts giving teachers proper training, making sure teachers are closely checking their work, and
11: we recommended that teachers do not put personally identifiable information into any tool for which their school does not have an agreement.
16: Mary Asibu agrees with those recommendations, and her district does have privacy agreements with companies like Google and a popular tool called Magic School AI. Asibu gave me a demo of the custom chatbot she built.
15: So student A is an eighth grade student who has grade level strengths in math, but struggles in decoding and reading fluency.
16: Asibu is describing this child's strengths and struggles in detail without naming them to protect their privacy.
15: I need you to write three goals in the areas of reading.
16: The AI spits out some IEP goals, but Asibu tells me one of them isn't quite right.
15: So here's the human touch, right? These are hard for the student. So I'm going to say, can we narrow down the words into more common affixes?
16: After 5 minutes chatting with her bot, Asibu thinks she has three strong goals for her students.
21: How long would something like this have taken you before AI?
15: Oh, gosh. At least 30, 45 minutes for 3 to 4 goals.
16: Asibu says IEPs aren't just important because they're legally required. To her, the point is to turn what's on paper into reality for her students. She tells me about one of her eighth graders, King, and we're only using his first name because he's a minor and we're discussing his learning disabilities.
15: He was a non-reader beginning of seventh grade. He's reading now. Mm-hmm. And that kid is in general ed math with no support. So, you know, that's the dream of every special ed teacher is to get the students where they need to be. But guess what? There's a lot of work that needs to go with that.
16: Asibu says this last year, she's had more time for that hard work. She walks over to King as he puts finishing touches on a project he's submitting to a science fair.
22: What you got here?
23: All right, so this is my game. Turtle Catastrophe. So the pieces, I made all three of them by hand. They're turtle sculptures made out of clay.
16: In King's game, turtles swim across the board, picking up trash in the ocean along the way. He reads aloud the rules that he wrote.
23: The objective is to be the first player to reach the finish line.
16: Reading aloud like that, he says that wouldn't have been possible a couple years ago.
23: It makes me feel very proud. Because it doesn't even feel like anything. It's just natural now.
16: Asibu clutches her chest as she hears him say these words. This, she says, is why she'll try just about anything that lets her spend more time in the classroom teaching her students. Janaki Mehta, NPR News, Bay Point, California.

0: to change the filibuster.
1: I'll note that we've seen that there can be a very real price paid by senators who do not align with President Trump. I think about, for example, Senator Bill Cassidy in Louisiana, who we just saw recently lose his primary. Is it reasonable to ask senators to go against President Trump when it could cost them their jobs?
0: Well, keeping your job isn't the most important thing if you're elected to office. I mean, in my book, I try to say what you need in politics is a sense of purpose mm-hmm. and a sense of humor. Sometimes that means you stand up against a president with whose views you disagree with, as I did with Obama, or whose behavior you disagree with, as I did with Donald Trump. I had a good relationship with both of them, mm-hmm. but that didn't mean I couldn't give them my advice and vote against them when I needed to.
1: We've talked a lot about the midterms, but I want to push forward and ask you a question that's about the next presidential election. You wrote in your book that President Trump assaulted one of the most hallowed precepts of the American democracy, the peaceful transfer of power. Do you worry that that could happen again?
0: I hope it doesn't. I mean, George Washington said that the most important election in our country was not the first one, but the second one. That was because the revolution was about a rejection of what happened in Europe, where there wasn't any orderly transition of power. So I hope what we saw on January 6th never happens again.
1: Is there something that you believe that the president or leaders of the Republican Party could say or do to ensure that if the election results are not ones that they support, that people can trust in American elections, can trust in the democratic process at work when they go to inaugurations like the ones that you and I and others have been to for years?
0: Well, the best thing elected officials can do is set a good example. Just like in a football game or a basketball game, if you see hard-fought game, what happens after the game? Coaches hug each other.
1: You shake hands.
0: Players shake hands and they're off. That's the example that's set for school kids all around the country. We have over 500,000 people in America elected to public office. If they conduct themselves properly, including gracefully stepping aside when they lose an election, that is the single best way to reclaim what has been traditional in this country about our democratic system.
1: If you had a crystal ball, what do you think it would tell us about the future when Trump is no longer president? Has this Senate changed the checks and balances system that was designed by the founders of our country forever?
0: I don't think that. I used to tell my colleagues in the Senate, it's hard to get here, it's hard to stay here, and while you're here, you might as well try to accomplish something good for the country. That's a pretty tall responsibility. And we've had some awfully good United States senators, and we have good ones today. And I think when they sit back and think about it, they'll think, I want to make every day count. I don't want to just sit here and take orders for the next 5 years. I'm going to do what I think is right, and I'm going to respect the president. I'll talk to him privately. I'll talk to him publicly, but I'll say what I think.
1: We've been speaking with Lamar Alexander, formerly the Republican senator and governor of Tennessee. Thanks so much for stopping by.
0: Thanks for having me.
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7: A severe thunderstorm watch is in effect for a handful of counties in far southwest Virginia and the northern reaches of the listening area until later this evening. It will be cloudy tonight with some showers and rumbles of thunder, the best chance for the Fredericksburg area and those along and west of the Blue Ridge. Overnight lows in the upper 50s to around 70 for the Richmond area. Scattered showers and thunderstorms for the day tomorrow,

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1: A lot of screenwriters are really suffering right now.
0: AI as a side hustle. But first, let's do the numbers. Dow Industrial's up 645 points today, 1 3/10%, 50,009. The NASDAQ climbed 399 points, about 1.5%, 26,270. The S&P 500 added 79 points, 1 1/10%, 7,432 there. Kelly Wells was talking about utilities. Well, here you go. First Energy operates across several mid-Atlantic and Midwestern states, up 0.8%. Portland General Electric, that's Oregon, not Maine, up 0.9%. American Electric Power, with customers in 11 states, was essentially flat. Bond prices, well, thanks for asking. They rose. Yield on the 10-year T-note down 4.57%. 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
4: Now, the Trump administration is making that next step from revenge to compensation for President Trump's allies. 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
0: This is Marketplace. I'm Kai Rizdahl. This next item comes with the perhaps helpful reminder that healthcare accounts for just shy of 20% of this entire economy. Told you that so I could tell you this. There's some new analysis out from the health policy nonprofit KFF that says by the end of this year, more than 5 million people could wind up dropping their coverage under the Affordable Care Act. That's more than 20% of total enrollees. Marketplace's Samantha Fields explains why and what it might mean for premiums and overall healthcare costs.
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0: There's not necessarily going to be clear receipts about who's receiving this money and how much money they're receiving. 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
1: I'm Rachel Abrams. That's coming up on The Daily from The New York Times.
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3: For Radio IQ News, I'm Craig Wright. Good evening. A War Powers Resolution bill from the Senate Foreign Relations Committee has been discharged, meaning that body will likely vote next week on whether to bring it to the floor. It's a win for Virginia Democratic Senator Tim Kaine, who has long stressed the need for any American president to receive congressional approval for any military conflict. That includes the current one with Iran. During a call with reporters earlier today, Kaine said a handful of Republicans have slowly joined his effort to at least debate the war with Iran since it began, allowing the discharge to occur.
4: The reason that we've gone from one to two to three to four Republicans willing to stand up to the president on this most important matter is because of what their constituents are saying to them. They're saying that the war is deeply unpopular. They believe that the suffering that they're feeling in their pocketbook every time they buy a tank of gas or pay for groceries is directly connected to this war that was foolishly started.
3: Whether the bill will make it to the full Senate floor or pass is unclear, but that's not stopping Kaine. He also introduced a war powers resolution that would block U.S. military hostilities in Cuba today. The city of Richmond says its police department has taken several steps to, quote, safeguard community trust and draw a clear line between local policing and federal immigration enforcement. In a statement, city leaders announced a handful of new actions that includes cutting off federal access to Richmond's license plate reader data. The city says it also won't share its safety camera data with any jurisdiction in Virginia that's in a so-called 287G agreement with federal immigration authorities. Other changes include uniform updates to clearly identify Richmond police officers and a ban on the Immigration and Customs Enforcement operations on city property. Mayor Danny Abula says the city will continue to work to build trust that is, quote, essential to keeping our communities safe. Governor Abigail Spanberger took more immigration-related actions today, signing one bill and one executive order while vetoing another effort. Brad Kuttner has this report.
5: That's the sound of immigration advocates, dreamer mothers in action, delivering drawings made by their children to Governor Spanberger's offices. They were hoping to shore up support for an effort that would force Immigration and Customs Enforcement agents, or ICE, to get judicial warrants before trying to detain people in courthouses and other so-called protected spaces. But Spanberger vetoed that legislative effort and instead signed an executive order she said would offer similar protections via new guidance for when ICE arrives on state grounds.
6: We as the state government can dictate where federal agents can come. That is not a promise we can keep. I do not want people to have a false sense of security, but I do want to ensure that those working at hospitals and schools and courthouses and Commonwealth attorney's offices do have best practices.
5: Fairfax area Senator Saddam Saleem and Charlottesville delegate Katrina Carlson authored their respective chambers' versions of the Protected Spaces bill. In a joint statement, both said they were disappointed with the governor's veto. And in a phone call, Carlson expressed frustration with the executive order's lack of a deadline.
7: One thing that I would really push her on is making sure that it happens sooner rather than later. We know people are getting arrested in courts in Virginia right now.
5: Spanberger also signed a bill limiting when law enforcement officers, including federal agents, can wear face masks in the Commonwealth. Here's Richmond area delegate Charlie Schmidt, who authored the anti-masking bill.
8: We must hold all law enforcement to a high standard of constitutional policing and hold them accountable if they engage in behavior that terrorizes the community.
5: Saleem also authored the successful masking bill in his chamber and praised the governor for signing it. In Richmond, I'm Brad Kuttner.
3: Appalachian Power wants to upgrade part of its transmission system in Bedford and Campbell counties in an effort to reduce outages and increase capacity. The utility wants to rebuild 14 miles of electric transmission line with modern equipment. The current lines were put in place back in the 1940s. Appalachian plans to file an application with the State Corporation Commission in the summer of 2027. If approved, construction would begin in 2028 and concluded by 2030. A severe thunderstorm watch is in effect for a handful of counties in far southwest Virginia and the northern reaches of the listening area until later this evening. Today explained on the way at 7 o'clock, but up next, the Daily from the New York Times. I'm Craig Wright for Radio IQ News. Have a good evening.

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2: 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Is Britain now ungovernable?
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6: 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Nobody deserves.
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8: Have you heard of the band Geese? They've been around for a while, but they got really big last year, and people started to believe their big moment was a psyop, that people were constantly seeing clips of geese in their feeds because the band was an industry plant. It turns out there was something to that conspiracy theory. Spencer Kornhaber from The Atlantic is here to explain.
9: So basically, this marketing firm, Chaotic Good, they started talking in interviews about how good they were at their jobs.
10: We are looking for, like, underpriced, efficient places to put your songs where we think your audience will be.
9: And their jobs, as they described it, was basically to create the impression that a band is more popular on social media than they maybe really are.
10: We use the term trend simulation, which I think is useful. Who are important people in certain genres? Like, what are the niches? Why did this happen? And so then we have a song that isn't naturally going viral. We apply that to it. And so we say we're kind of simulating a trend.
9: And the methods for that include operating a bunch of quote-unquote ghost accounts that they can activate to show you happy fans raving about music, or to post memes and have a certain artist's music in the background. They can swarm comment sections and sort of change the narrative about what people are saying about an album.
11: The song saved my life. Best drummer of all time. These guys are so underrated.
12: Screaming, crying, throwing up.
9: They can make it seem like the internet is all raving about an SNL performance or a concert all at once. And the guys who founded this firm gave an interview to Billboard where they're talking about this really casually. Like, this is just like, you know, everyday business, and they're pretty good at it.
10: If you were building a new account, which we do many times a day, you would never post non-trending audios. It's worst practices, but artists have to. And so we view our job as kind of pushing against that and helping them.
9: But to a lot of people in the music world, this was a really scary surprise. They didn't know this was happening, or they didn't know it was happening to this extent. And then people went and looked at their client

0: Officials in Box Elder County, Utah, recently approved a data center that will cover 40,000 acres.
1: All in favor, say aye. Aye. Motion passes. Thank you, everyone.
0: While county residents are fighting back. The story of Box Elder County and Americans' fast-rising mistrust of data centers. That's on the next On Point.
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3: This is the BBC World Service. And coming up after the news, the global story. With 6 leaders in 10 years and the current Prime Minister, Sir Keir Starmer, under intense pressure and threatened with ousting by his own party, the most stable Downing Street political operator in the last decade has been a cat called Larry. Is Britain now ungovernable? Join me, Tristan Redman, in 2 minutes.
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5: BBC News with David Harper. President Trump has described the indictment by the US Justice Department of Cuba's former president, Raul Castro, as a very big moment, but he played down the possibility of making a move on the communist island. The criminal charges against the 94-year-old Cuban leader include conspiracy and 4 counts of murder. Iran has announced the formation of a controlled maritime zone to regulate traffic through the Strait of Hormuz. Transit through the waterway will require permission from a newly created Iranian authority in contravention of the law of the sea. There's been strong condemnation of Israel's humiliating treatment of Gaza aid flotilla activists, seen in footage posted by the far-right security minister Itamar Ben-Gvir. The US ambassador to Israel said Mr. Ben-Gvir had betrayed the dignity of his nation. Elon Musk's SpaceX has officially filed paperwork with US financial regulators to list on the Nasdaq stock market. The firm is poised to make the first $1 trillion debut on an American exchange. A US Health Department official says a government agency is working with a small biotech firm to adapt an experimental Ebola treatment for the current outbreak. Laboratory data suggests the drug could be effective against the strain of the virus prevalent in eastern Congo. Nigeria says it's dealt a blow to a joint Nigerian-Mexican drug network by raiding what it said was the country's biggest methamphetamine laboratory. Its production has become an increasing concern in West Africa. The United Nations General Assembly has adopted a resolution reinforcing states' obligations to combat climate change, but it was watered down under pressure from oil producers and the big greenhouse gas emitters. Thousands of health workers in Argentina have marched to demand better public health funding. They say budget cuts implemented by President Javier Milei have severely impacted the sector. Aston Villa have won football's Europa League, beating Freiburg of Germany 3-0. It's their first European trophy in 44 years. BBC News.
3: Why does Britain keep losing its leaders?
6: Tristan, that is a question even we here on this side of the Atlantic are asking about British politics. And we might not know loads about how your system operates, but we've seen you all cycle through 6 prime ministers in 10 years since Brexit, and it's a lot.
3: That's right, Asma. The most stable political operator in Downing Street over the last decade may have been a cat called Larry, who lives there. He's seen quite a few prime ministers come and go, and he might soon be seeing a new one.
6: I've been reading that the current Prime Minister, Keir Starmer, is under severe pressure from members of his own party revolting against him. It sounds like they could try to kick him out.
3: I mean, that is the most direct threat. But there's an indirect threat as well, as there are 2 insurgent populist parties coming up his left flank and right flank. So it's not an easy time to be him.
6: All right, let's get into it. From the BBC, I'm Asma Khalid in Washington, D.C.
3: And I'm Tristan Redman in London. And today on The Global Story, is Britain now ungovernable?
7: Well, my name is James Landale. I am the diplomatic correspondent for BBC News, which means I sort of cover global affairs. But in my deep hidden past, I was also a political correspondent and deputy political editor of the BBC. So I spent a large amount of my life skulking in the corridors of Westminster. Occasionally I get dragged back to cast a sort of broader historical eye over contemporary British politics.
6: Well, James, I will say, from this side of the Atlantic, what I do know about British politics in this moment. One major headline that has crossed the ocean is that it seems like you all are in a bit of turmoil.
8: The Prime Minister has insisted he will not walk away despite the disastrous election results last week.
9: More than 80 Labour MPs are now urging the Prime Minister to go.
10: The Prime Minister entered Downing Street promising stable government and an end to chaos. This is anything but.
6: But I want to understand from you how he got into such a shaky position, because it felt like he won this landslide victory. What was this, just less than 2 years ago? How is he now in such a fragile position, it seems?
7: I think the first thing to understand is that although Sir Keir Starmer won a massive majority in the House of Commons, as you say, 2 years ago, it was about 165 seats, and it's a genuinely enormous majority. It's a bigger majority than was won by Britain's post-war Labour leader, Clement Attlee, and he's the guy who transformed modern Britain, helped forging the creation of the NATO military alliance, setting up our own national health service. Keir Starmer has a bigger parliamentary majority than him.
6: Wow.
7: And yet,
6: okay,
7: it was described as a kind of loveless landslide. And that's because although he won a lot of seats in the House of Commons, the actual share of the votes cast was actually not that big. It was only sort of 34% or so. And that was really, really low. In other words, because of the vagaries of British politics, it meant that although he got a lot of seats, not that many people actually voted for him in absolute terms. So the basis of his premiership and his government had a slightly sort of heartless feel to it. So that's the basis of it.
6: Okay.
7: Since then, he's basically been seen to govern not very well domestically. Foreign, okay. People broadly think that he's done okay dealing with the United States, dealing with European allies, negotiating the Ukraine war and things like that. But domestically, he's been criticised for a variety of reasons.
3: Well, James, we'll get maybe into some of the tactical reasons for this loveless landslide, as you put it. But if you zoom out to a kind of more strategic level, the last decade of British politics has been overshadowed by one thing in particular, which is 10 years ago, almost exactly 10 years ago now, there was the famous Brexit referendum result, which led to Britain leaving the European Union.
11: Well, at 20 minutes to five, we can now say the decision taken in 1975 by this country to join the common market has been reversed by this referendum to leave the EU. The British people have spoken, and the answer is we're out.
3: How did Brexit become a turning point for British politics? Because things have been different ever since in many ways, haven't they?
7: It was 48-52%. You know, there was a clear result, but the country was clearly divided. But it also was an issue about national identity and how you saw your place in the world. Did you see yourself as somebody who felt threatened by globalization? Somebody who felt alienated from Brussels and from London and from, you know, politicians who you felt weren't reflecting your views? Or did you see yourself as somebody who was internationalist, that Britain had a role in the world, and it was self-evident that it should remain part of this massive trading bloc right on its border? And so what it meant is that people came out of the Brexit result slightly confused about precisely what it meant. And what it also did, though, is it gave an awful lot of wind to politicians who gathered together people who were concerned about, you know, who felt threatened, alienated by globalization, threatened by immigration and things like that. A lot of them subsequently went on to support a party called UKIP that was led by Nigel Farage. And that party, the latest version of that kind of party, is still led by Nigel Farage. It's called Reform UK. And that is, you know, Reform UK and Nigel Farage are now, you know, leading players in mainstream British politics.
6: Okay.
7: Anyway, divisive at the time around the debate and the referendum itself. Then came something else, and that was the process of implementing Brexit. And that was supposed to be implemented by the Conservative governments that had, you know, held this referendum. But nobody had really agreed how. what should the nature of the relationship between the UK and the EU be going forward? So initially, obviously, we had David Cameron was the Conservative Prime Minister whose policy was to hold the referendum. He lost the referendum, so he felt he had to resign. He was replaced by Theresa May.
6: Okay, two, I'm counting.
7: Then she lost her job a few years later because of her failure to implement Brexit. She was then replaced by Boris Johnson.
6: Okay, three.
7: He was then briefly replaced by Liz Truss.
12: That's four.
6: Okay, four.
7: That did not last well because she promised to cut taxes without saying where the money was going to come from. So she lasted literally a matter of days. And then she was replaced by Rishi Sunak.
6: Five. Okay.
7: It created a poison in the political system of constant rebellion, constant turmoil, Conservative MPs thinking it's perfectly acceptable to constantly undermine your prime minister and then eventually get rid of them. And then that was obviously until 2024 when the Conservatives lost power and Labour were brought in.
12: And Labour is the centre-left party. That is their main rival.
7: Labour, left of centre, are sort of, you know, liberal with a small L party. And so what we're seeing now is Labour MPs behaving in a similar way to Conservative MPs. In other words, they are 2 years after a substantial election victory, undermining and challenging the leadership of their prime minister.
6: So, James, you had five prime ministers across 7 years, essentially, and all of those PMs that you initially had after Brexit were Conservatives, correct? And then you get to the election of Keir Starmer. Why did he win, and what was he promising? And did his victory at the time like tell you something about the desire for stability in that ecosystem of a post-Brexit world in the UK?
7: At that stage, I think many voters were unhappy with the degree of instability and chaos that the Conservative governments they saw had created. And Labour's pitch, the pitch of Sir Keir Starmer, was that, you know, we will bring a degree of normality.
13: The next general election, a moment the country needs and has been waiting for, and where, by the force of our democracy, power returns to you.
7: We will bring some calm, some stability, some sort of grown-up politics.
13: And together, we can stop the chaos, we can turn the page, we can start to rebuild Britain and change our country.
7: And so that was the pitch, but that is a pitch that I think in the eyes of voters, Labour has failed to produce, that actually it hasn't delivered stability. It hasn't delivered economic growth. It has shot itself in the foot with self-imposed errors, and that has led to some incredibly bad opinion poll numbers and a real visceral dislike of Sir Keir Starmer by many voters.
12: Mm. Okay, well, Brexit told Britain a certain amount about what it didn't want, and that was to not be in the European Union. But it also told us something about what Britons did want, and that was greater control of borders and greater control of immigration. That was one of the central themes of that campaign that led to that referendum decision. And that issue hasn't gone away. It's only grown since then. It's still a major issue in politics in Britain, as it is across Europe and in the United States. What is Keir Starmer offering on the question of control of borders and control of immigration?
7: The great irony is that net migration in the UK is actually falling at the moment, quite substantially. A couple of years ago, net migration just soared up to around 900,000 people a year. Then in 2024, it dropped. It was halved. It went down to about sort of 400,000. But at the moment, the numbers are actually pointing in the right direction. But for some reason, the current government doesn't manage to bang that drum very well.
12: But what is the narrative around his government, and how has that developed? Because a narrative around a government can either make you or break you as a politician. What's the story that his government has engendered?
7: The Labour government has essentially said, look, we are going to be competent. We are going to manage the economy in a way that the Conservatives failed to. They said growth was their number one priority in their all their election campaign, and yet they failed to deliver it, in part because growth and productivity is proving really hard to generate in the UK at the moment. That is something that is a legacy of the financial crash in 2008. And since then, we have seen huge amounts of borrowing in the UK. Then COVID came along and we had to borrow an awful lot of money just keeping the British economy going, paying people, paying salaries, all of that. And we, as a result, have a huge amount of debt. So, for example, we spend more in the UK on paying debt interest, government debt interest, than we do on defence.
6: Oh, wow.
7: You know, by a margin of 40, 50 billion pounds sterling. So that's what, you know, 70, 80 billion dollars. That's a huge amount of money. In the past, whenever governments had trouble, they'd spend a bit of cash on it. So if you were a government of the right, you would cut some taxes. If you were a government of the left, you would spend some more on welfare to help the lowest paid. This government cannot do either of those things. And so there's an expectation gap.
12: And what is the number one concern for British voters as we're talking today? What do polls suggest about that?
7: It is the cost of living crisis. It is the fact that real household incomes has not risen for years. People are really struggling. People are not seeing their pay go up, and yet inflation is obviously still there. The sheer scale of welfare and the fact that there are so many people who are basically claiming welfare and are not being productive workers in the system, you know, paying taxes, that in itself is a huge structural problem that no government has struggled with. This one came into power saying we're going to try and do something. They haven't done it yet.
6: Okay, so the cost of living crisis you described, James, it's been going on for some time, right? And I will say that I don't think that the UK is distinctly unique in feeling economic pressures. A number of countries, you know, here in the United States, people have had qualms about inflation, about the cost of living for some time. But it seems like the pressure on Starmer to resign has been growing recently since the UK held some local elections earlier this month. Why now? Why are these calls growing louder?
7: So our local elections, which happened just a few weeks ago, they're sort of our midterms, if you like.
6: Okay.
7: Obviously, it's not a direct parallel, but essentially a big test of government popularity between, you know, general or presidential elections.
12: It is quite rare that these local elections make international news, though it does seem to be happening right now.
7: Yeah, that is true. That is true. Local elections, they're not seen as existential, whereas I think these ones were. And they were existential because basically the governing Labour Party were absolutely walloped in them.
8: Labour has suffered huge losses after millions of people went to the polls in England, Wales and Scotland.
14: As reforms surge from Hartlepool to Havering, Labour not just being punished on their right, but also by the Greens on their left. Taking a walloping in Wales and unable to find any safe haven in Scotland.
7: They lost about 1,500 council seats, which is a huge number. Reform won.
12: That's Nigel Farage's party.
7: Nigel Farage's party, Reform UK, won about 1,500 seats from almost a minuscule amount.
15: We've been so used to thinking about politics in terms of left and right, and yet what Reform are able to do is to win in areas that have always been conservative, but equally, we're proving in a big way, we can win in areas that Labour have dominated, frankly, since the end of World War One.
7: If you add up all of the votes cast and you shove it through a computer and you get clever sort of sophologists, election experts to come up with a number, they come up with something called the PNS, the projected national share. And this is essentially saying, look, if the entire country voted today, because it's not the entire country, it's just some bits of it. But if the entire country today voted, the ultimate result was Reform UK, Nigel Farage's party, did best on 26%. The Green Party, very left of centre party, they were on 18%. And then the Conservatives and Labour, the two what we call mainstream parties, they were both on 17% each.
6: Wait a second. So I understand, James, you're saying the two parties that are what I would describe, maybe in my political terms, the sort of more fringe parties, not the two mainstream parties, they did better in these local elections.
7: Correct. That is what's happening at the moment, is that the voters in the UK are becoming disillusioned with the two main parties that have largely shared power for decades and decades, and voters are being attracted to the margins on both sides of the political divide because of their unhappiness with the mainstream parties. So they're liking sort of more anti-establishment parties.
12: Something more radical.
7: Yeah, something more radical, something that... Now, I mean, the positive would say, you know, these are fresh-thinking parties, they're cutting to the chase, they're being honest, that'd be their pitch. The critic would say, you know, these are more populist-minded parties offering slightly more simple answers to really complicated questions. But at the moment, those two parties are picking up a lot of votes, and particularly they're picking up a lot of votes from Labour.
12: Well, Nigel Farage's Reform Party is maybe the most familiar of these more radical parties that made some international headlines after these local elections. But what about the Green Party on the left? How do they fit into the picture?
7: Well, the Green Party traditionally has been, as you might imagine, a party focused on protecting the environment and talking about climate change issues. And it's largely been quite a marginal party, picked up a few, you know, a few MPs here and there in Parliament. But what has happened is that it's got a new young leader, Zach Polanski, who is seen as very energetic, charismatic to his supporters. His critics have other adjectives to describe him.
16: I've been asked dozens and dozens of times in the last few days, in fact, in the last few hours probably, if the Green Party is an environmental movement or a social justice movement. As if you can't speak up for our working class or LGBT plus communities at the same time as challenging the fossil fuel industry. So let's clear this up. You cannot be an effective environmentalist without talking about the deep inequality in our society.
7: He's attracted lots of young voters who look at the mainstream parties and aren't terribly impressed. But also, crucially, the Greens are picking up quite an awful lot of Muslim voters because they are campaigning hard on Gaza. There are a lot of people who support Palestinian rights, who are Muslims, who do not think that the Labour government has done enough to put pressure on the State of Israel.
12: So essentially they're stealing some of the issues that would traditionally be the domain of the Labour Party.
7: Correct. They have stolen those votes from the Labour Party. And the problem, the dilemma for the Labour Party is it's under attack from both left and right.
6: So, James, can you sort of incrementally help us understand... Keir Starmer had been under pressure, you say. He had been under pressure on the cost of living, the economy, immigration. Then these local elections happen. His party doesn't do well. Help me connect the dots with, okay, his party doesn't do well, to suddenly his own party members wanting him out of power. How does that happen?
7: The local election results were so bad for Labour that I think a large number of Labour MPs came to the conclusion that, as a result, Sir Keir Starmer would not be the man to lead the Labour Party into the next general election, which in theory doesn't have to happen for another 3 years. And therefore, some of them said, right, in that case, we need to have a fresh look at the leadership. But it's complicated. And as we sit here today, there is still no formal leadership election. Sir Keir Starmer remains in number 10 Downing Street. He remains Prime Minister. And there is no formal process underway. However, two things have happened. One is that a Labour MP called Wes Streeting, who was the health cabinet secretary, so the most important minister dealing with health, he has resigned from government and the British cabinet because of his unhappiness with the leadership of Sir Keir Starmer.
17: We arrived in government underprepared in too many areas and lacking clarity of vision and direction.
7: Saying that where there should be vision, there is now a vacuum.
17: Unless we change course, Labour risk being the handmaidens of Nigel Farage and the breakup of the United Kingdom.
7: The second thing is this. Another contender, seen as a possible future leader, is a guy called Andy Burnham.
18: People are losing faith in politics. More than anything, that's what people's votes were saying on Thursday, the 7th of May.
7: He is currently the mayor of Manchester, a big city in the north of England.
18: In my view, the time has come for a much bigger debate about how politics needs to change if it is to work properly for the north of England.
7: He wants to be leader one day. He's tried to be leader a couple of times already. Mm. But he can't do that because he's not a member of the British House of Parliament. He's a mayor. So he has to somehow become a member. So that requires somebody else, to another MP, to give up the seat. Imagine, you know, a member of the, you know, the House of Representatives basically has to sort of say, well, I'm standing down, I'm resigning, creating a little election for somebody else to come in. So what's happened is that an MP has been found, a guy called Josh Simons. He's announced that he's going to resign from his seat just on the outskirts of Manchester in a place called Wigan. But there is absolutely no guarantee he's going to win this seat.
6: Okay.
7: So there's still a huge amount of confusion over what may happen. But the fundamental point is that the late Labour MPs, a substantial number of them, and ministers now believe that unless they change their leader, Labour has absolutely no chance of winning the next general election in several years' time. In other words, they need to act now.
6: Okay, so it's to win the next election.
7: It is to win the next election. That's what we're talking about here.
6: That is fascinating. As somebody who intimately covered the last presidential election and saw how distraught the Democratic Party was and how Democratic voters didn't want Joe Biden to run for re-election, nonetheless, he ran, and we all know how that story unfolded with eventually him not being at the top of the ticket. But it's a helpful comparison. So thank you very much, James.
12: So the United Kingdom has become unexpectedly unstable over the last decade politically with a succession of prime ministers. What are the fundamental reasons for that beyond, you know, people who don't like this party leader or that party leader or that policy or this policy? Is there something more fundamental and structural that is happening that's driving that instability?
7: Well, we've touched on some of the answers to that. The financial crisis of 2008, Brexit, COVID, Ukraine, Iran. So point one is, it's a pretty difficult time. I think any leadership over the years would have struggled with some of those issues. And then you add into that, and I think this is where you get to the nub of it, a lack of confidence. I think one of the impacts of the recent years is people are sitting there thinking kind of, you know, what is our role in the world? What are we about here in the UK? We've left the European Union. We're no longer really a bridge to the United States as we used to be. We're not entirely sure what our relationship is with our European partners. And there are people sitting here thinking, okay, you know, what are we actually about? And I think that lack of national confidence, it's bled into the political system. So at the moment, and you'll talk, a lot of analysts would say this, is that British politics and politicians, they're not leveling with the voters. They're not talking about the tough trade-offs that are actually needed to get into the right place. And there are lots of people at the moment trying to work out, how do we get back into a space where we can address the problems that need to be addressed, and we can have the argument depending on where you are on the political spectrum. But instead of just saying, you know, we're going to solve the economy by promising more growth, or fixing immigration is somehow a panacea for all problems, or whatever it is, actually addressing these things face on. And I think that's where the debate in the UK now is beginning to nudge itself, but we're not there yet. And I think I would struggle to see it emerging during the current leadership tensions that the Labour Party are facing.
6: Well, James, thank you so much for joining us on the show. We really appreciate it.
7: It's a great pleasure. I wish I could be more positive or upbeat.
6: That was the BBC's diplomatic correspondent, James Landale, who's also covered British politics for years.
12: And that's it for this episode, friends. As always, our email address is theglobalstory@bbc.com. We'll be back again tomorrow. See you soon. Cheerio.
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0: Officials in Box Elder County, Utah, recently approved a data center that will cover 40,000 acres.
21: It is unused land situated away from existing homes and businesses.
22: Kind of out of nowhere, at the end of April, we find out that this quasi-governmental sort of mysterious agency had fast-tracked approved this massive, huge data center in this rural part of northern Utah on the very northern tip of the Great Salt Lake. People didn't know what this was, what are its water demands going to be, what are its energy demands going to be.
23: Why wouldn't you want national defense in Utah? Why wouldn't you want compute power? Who is it? Are they working with the Party for Socialism and Liberation?
24: We're not supposed to be watering our lawns yet. And so now they're going to take 619 million gallons of water a year. They're just going to create that out of nowhere.
0: I'm Meghna Chakrabarty.